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1: Is everyone present?
2: Yes, please.
1: Oh, what a shame it is that Judas Iscariot is not with us. He could have been such a help,
3: but... He surely had us all fooled. I certainly thought he was honest and sincere.
4: And the Master knew the real Judas all the time. Yet not once, by word or action, did Jesus let it be known. He gave Judas every kindness, the same love and consideration he gave to all of us. Judas had every opportunity to repent and change his heart of evil.
1: The way the Master treated Judas and all the others who have hated him, spat on him, cruelly treated him, even crucified him, is a great lesson to me. The Master said, "Peter, follow me." He has said that to all of us many times. To follow him, I must be like him. And to be like him, I must treat my fellow men as he did. When men revile me, speak all manner of evil against me, and mistreat me in all things, it's almost impossible to be like the Master and smile and forgive. But I must.
4: All things are possible to those who have faith and believe in the name of Jesus.
3: The Lord has been with us for almost 40 days since his resurrection.
1: 40 glorious, wonderful, joy-filled days.
3: Soon he'll return to his Father in heaven. What a sad place this will be without him.
4: But he promised to send us a comforter who will guide us into all truths.
1: There is one point, my brethren, that none of us have thought about. At least, we have not spoken of it.
5: What is that?
1: Well, to me, it is the most wonderful of all the truths. Jesus did come to this earth and accomplish the redemption of mankind. He did choose us as his disciples.
4: Come to the point, Peter. We await with bated breath the point that to you is so important.
1: Well, Jesus is going to leave us and go to heaven. He will be with his Father. Just think, the Jesus we know and love, who knows and loves us, our friend, will be there in the courts of heaven. He will not forget his friends, not for one minute.
4: We will have a friend at the throne of God.
3: The future with Jesus as our friend holds no fear whatsoever.
1: Remember when he said, "Whatsoever ye shall ask the Father in my name, ye shall receive."
3: That's a wonderful thought, a wonderful truth. Jesus, a friend, someone who knows us, all our weaknesses, our faults, one who loves us, at the throne of God, interceding for us.
4: Yet there is a sadness, too. To us who know him and whom he knows, yes, it is a wonderful truth. But what about those in years to come who know him not?
6: Through the ages to come, each one who believes in me, has faith, loves me and does my commandments, and confesses me before men, him will I confess before my Father. I shall know him and love him and intercede for him the same as I shall for you. But come, my children, we go to Bethany. Gethsemane.
1: Many hours have we spent there, Lord. It was there I fell asleep, when I should have been watching and praying with thee.
4: I, too, should have been watching and praying.
7: And I.
3: Here we all forsook you, Lord, in your hour of great need.
6: You have repented and are forgiven. I love you, Matthew. I love all of you.
1: Where go we, Lord? To the summit of the mount?
6: Across the summit, Peter, to the vicinity of Bethany. Here, my beloved, we stop here.
8: Here, Master.
9: Why do we stop here for?
6: I love you. I love each of you. I love all my children. Remember this, my beloved children.
1: He is ascending up into the heavens.
4: A bright cloud is taking him from our sight.
6: Lo, I am with you always, even unto the end of the world.
1: The escorting angels sing his praise.
4: Do any of you still see him?
10: Ye men of Galilee, why stand ye gazing up into heaven? This same Jesus which is taken up from you into heaven shall so come in like manner as ye have seen him go into heaven.
3: Heaven is waiting to welcome the Savior to the celestial courts. As Jesus, with the host of captives he had set free at his resurrection, and the escorting angels draws near, the challenge is given by the escorting angels.
5: Lift up your heads, O ye gates, and be ye lifted up, ye everlasting doors,

Almighty, the Lord mighty in battle. Lift up your heads, O ye gates, even lift them up, ye everlasting doors, and the King of Glory shall come in.

Listen to these words from Psalm 119, verses 1 and 2. It says, "Blessed are the undefiled in the way, who walk in the law of the Lord. Blessed are those who keep His testimonies, who seek Him with the whole heart." Not long after I became a Christian, I mean really became a Christian, somebody offered me a glass of alcohol the same way she'd always done in the past. So, as politely as I knew how, I turned it down. And then a light went on in her eyes. "Ah," she said, with a little bit of a sneer in her voice, "that's right, you're holy now." Now, that's kind of a natural reaction, the kind of thing you hear a lot when people change their lives and come to God. But why is it that so many people assume that to follow God means you should expect a little less out of life? Why is it that we think that a life with God means having to grit your teeth and force yourself to be happy? Just look at what the Bible says in the opening verses of the 119th Psalm. "Blessed are those whose way is undefiled. Blessed are those who walk in the law of the Lord." The overwhelming evidence given by those who turn to God is that life is better with Him than without. In fact, they even find that keeping God's laws brings them absolute joy. Maybe one of the reasons we struggle with this is because we have a tendency to confuse a better life with an easier life. But those two things, better and easy, don't always go together. If you search through the Bible, you won't find anything to suggest that following God is the easy way to go. In fact, sometimes it's just the opposite. But then again, very few things that are really worth having are easy. Laying on the couch is easier than going to work, but we all know who's better off in the end. And it's easier to let your kids raise themselves, but the dad whose kids love him into his old age is a much happier man. Contrary to popular thought, the best things in life certainly are not free. They take commitment and discipline. And so does the Christian life. That's why this passage says we're happy if we seek God with all our heart. It's a commitment you make to find Him, a discipline that in the long run always comes out ahead. You know, I suppose I could have taken that drink. It would have been easier than saying no. But what kind of life is that? If you ask me, I'd rather seek God because it always proves to be a better way to live.

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It's time for Walking on Water, your home for gospel bluegrass music. I'm your host, Tom Maycomber, and today I'm speaking to you from the beautiful Valley of the Sun, Phoenix, Arizona, where it's 80 degrees outside and simply gorgeous. Today we'll feature the gospel sound of Joe Mullins and the Radio Ramblers, and we'll also consider 2 Corinthians 5:17, which says, "If anyone is in Christ, he is a new creation. Old things have passed away. Behold, all things have become new." And now to start the music for today, here is Joe Mullins and the Radio Ramblers, When God's In It.

That's what it sounds like when bluegrass plays Southern Gospel. That was Josh Williams in high gear on the Dottie Rambo song, Build My Mansion Next Door to Jesus. I'm Tom Maycumber. We're called Walking on Water, and we play gospel bluegrass music. And here's another Southern Gospel-flavored bluegrass song. This is Joe Savino singing the Pete Lorentz penned, Talking About the Lord.

Talk to Paul. That was the group No Speed Limit. We're called Walking on Water, and I'm Tom Maycumber. When I was asked to address a newlywed couple at their wedding reception, I shared two thoughts that I've learned from my own life. I didn't realize I was selfish until I got married, and I thought I was immortal until my first child was born. In other words, it is my human relationships that help me become a complete person. Although marriage and having children are not for everyone, for all of us it is our interaction with others that gives us balance and proper perspective. And the same is true of our relationship with Jesus. 2 Corinthians 5:17 says, "If anyone is in Christ, he is a new creation. Old things have passed away. Behold, all things have become new." And 2 Corinthians 3:18 says, "By beholding, we become changed." And just as a new spouse must learn to navigate a shared life with another person, and just as the birth of a baby teaches a new parent about responsibility and vulnerability and the exhilaration of life, a relationship with Jesus makes us complete in love, joy, peace, patience, kindness, goodness, faithfulness, gentleness, and self-control. Here's the group, Brand New Strings, Behold the Lamb.

I'm Tom Maycumber. We're called Walking on Water, and we play gospel bluegrass music, music that is spirited and spirit-led. Here is the Dave Adkins Trio, I Can't Even Walk.

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One of the busiest bands in bluegrass, Joe Mullins and the Radio Ramblers have consistently delivered chart-topping and crowd-pleasing music, as evidenced by multiple IBMA awards and Grand Ole Opry appearances on their resume. They excel at producing world-class gospel bluegrass songs, and I'd like to feature for you some of those songs now. And first, from 2016, this is The Armor of My God.

I'm Tom Maycumber. We're called Walking on Water. We play gospel bluegrass music, and that was our featured group for today, Joe Mullins and the Radio Ramblers with Worth It All. Here they are one more time, and this time backing up the great Larry Sparks on lead vocal. This is That Little Old Country Church House.

You're listening to Walking on Water, and that was our featured group for today, Joe Mullins and the Radio Ramblers, with the a cappella He's Getting It Done. Here they are again from 2010. This is the beautiful hymn, Sweet Hour of Prayer.

I'm Tom Maycumber. We're called Walking on Water. We play gospel bluegrass music, and that was our featured group for today, Joel Mullins and the Radio Ramblers with Worth It All. Here they are one more time, and this time backing up the great Larry Sparks on lead vocal. This is That Little Old Country Church House.

That was Australian Karen Lynn with Little Mountain Church House. I'm Tom Maycumber, and you're listening to Walking on Water. Story songs have a long tradition in bluegrass, and here is one with several different story vignettes. This is Ricky Skaggs and the Whites with Love Will Be Enough.

0: I snuck that song in there for today. That's my old band Summer Church with me on banjo on Church in the Wildwood. I'm Tom Maycumber, and you've been listening to Walkin' on Water. Today we featured the gospel sound of Joe Mullins and the Radio Ramblers. And we also considered a relationship with Jesus makes us complete in love, joy, peace, patience, kindness, goodness, faithfulness, gentleness, and self-control. Thank you for listening, and until next time we meet, have a blessed week in Jesus.
1: 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Until next time, may God richly bless you with His presence and the grace of our Savior, Jesus Christ.

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1: Hello, friends. This is Doug Batchelor. In 1914, British World War I soldier Private Thomas Hughes tossed a green bottle in the English Channel containing a letter to his wife. He was killed 2 days later fighting in France. But then in 1999, fisherman Steve Goen found the bottle while fishing in the Thames River. It was eventually delivered to Hughes' 86-year-old daughter who was living in New Zealand. Some messages seem like they're delayed. Stay with us, friends. We're going to learn more as Amazing Facts brings you this edition of Bible Answers Live.
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3: My name is John Ross. Good evening, listening friends. Pastor Doug, let's begin the program with prayer. Father, once again, we ask you to be with us as we study your word this evening. Be with those who are listening, wherever they might be. And Lord, we do ask for wisdom. We recognize that the Bible is your book, and in order to correctly understand it, we want the leading of the Holy Spirit. So we invite your presence. In Jesus' name, amen.
1: Amen.
3: Pastor Doug, you opened the program by talking about a delayed delivery. Not just a matter of weeks or months, but years for that letter to get, well, eventually to the daughter. But boy, that was a long delay.
1: Yeah, it's amazing that it was found at all. He just, on a whim, took the note, scratched it out, put it in a green beer bottle, tossed it in the English Channel. He knew he was on his way to the front lines, and eventually it was found. And his wife had passed away, but it was delivered to his daughter, who at this point was 86 years old and living in the in New Zealand. And sometimes it seems like when we think about delay, some people think the Lord's coming has been delayed. And Jesus foretold that that would be the case, even as recently as 2 days ago. Another prominent ministry had been foretelling a date for the Lord's coming, and that date came and went. We were not that ministry. The Bible says no man knows the day and the hour, but Jesus did tell us that it is going to seem like he has been delayed when the time finally comes. In Matthew 24, where Jesus is talking about the second coming, he said, who then is a faithful and wise servant whom his Lord has made ruler over his household to give them their meat in due season? He'll make that servant ruler over all that he has. But if that evil servant, and this is verse 49, Matthew 24, 49, if that evil servant will say in his heart, my Lord delays his coming, and then shall begin to smite his fellow servants and eat and drink with the drunken, the Lord of that servant will come in a day that he's not looking for him. You know, even in the parable Jesus tells in the next chapter, chapter 25, when the parable of the 10 virgins, it says, when the bridegroom was delayed. And then you think about when Moses went up the mountain to get the 10 commandments. It says, when they saw that Moses delayed coming back, it was a time of testing. And we've always believed that as we near the end of time, the Lord has told us there may seem like there's a delay. That's why in Revelation it says, here's the patience of the saints. and those that keep the commandments of God and have the faith of Jesus. And so maybe folks are wondering about how do you interpret these prophecies about the second coming, and is the Lord going to come on time or is he late? We have a special offer that's going to help answer that question.
3: We have a book entitled Anything But Secret. It's talking about the second coming of Jesus, dealing with some of these prophecies. If you'd like to receive this absolutely free, call us on our resource line. The number is 800-835-6747. And you can ask for the book, Anything But Secret. Again, the number is 800-835-6747. Ask for the book, Anything But Secret. Well, Pastor Doug, I think we're ready to go to the phone lines. Our first call of this evening is Victor, and he's calling from New York, listening on WMCA. Victor, are you on the air?
4: Yes, I am. I'm right here.
1: Hi, Victor. How are you?
4: I'm doing very well, Mr. Batchelor. I've got a question regarding Jesus Christ, his kingship, and his high priesthood. We're told that he's from the line of Melchizedek, which I understand. And when you look in a little further, you get biblical evidence as to his kingship. We receive the lineage shown to us in the book of Matthew, also in the book of Luke. But as far as his priesthood goes, there seems to be no biblical evidence. We're told he's priest, but was no biblical evidence. He does not come from the line of Levi, and from what I understand, all the high priests need to come from the line of Levi.
1: Well, I would respectfully disagree. I think there was a priesthood before you ever get to Levi. The patriarchs of the various clans offered sacrifice for their families. Abraham was the high priest, for instance, of his tribe before Israel was ever born, Jacob was ever born. Job, he offered sacrifice and interceded for his family. And so then when it talks about the priesthood of Melchizedek, I think Paul is making a point in Hebrews that Jesus comes from a priesthood that is separate from the priesthood of Aaron, that precedes the priesthood of Aaron. It goes all the way back. And then, you know, you get to Hebrews, it also tells us, for we have such a high priest that has entered into the presence of God, and it says that's Jesus. So you're right, it's not after any Jewish line, as with Levi or Aaron, but it's after the tribal kingship of the kind that Melchizedek had. And by the way, Melchizedek is a type of Christ in the story where Abraham greets him on his way back from the battle. It says Melchizedek came out bringing bread and wine. Of course, Jesus, he basically consecrated the New Testament with us when he offered the grape juice and the bread. And then it says that the name Melchizedek means King of Righteousness. And it says he's without beginning or end, meaning there's no genealogy given for Melchizedek in the Bible, so it looks like he's endless, and Jesus is from everlasting to everlasting. And then Abraham pays tithe to him, and typically, you know, the people would pay priests to the greater, and the people would pay their tithe, rather, to the priests. And so Paul is making an analogy that Christ is after an order or a type of priesthood like Melchizedek.
3: You know, it's also interesting when you look at both Exodus as well as Leviticus, and even all the way down into Numbers, God called for the firstborn to be consecrated to him for special service. But then you read over in Numbers chapter 3, verse 41, where it says, "And you shall take the Levites for me, I am the Lord, instead of all of the firstborn amongst the children of Israel." So the firstborn was to be consecrated to God to be in a special way in his service, but then God chose the tribe of Levi to do that special work. So In a sense, Christ is the firstborn, and he does function in that role as high priest. And Hebrews chapter 8 verse 1 says that we have a high priest who ascended up into heaven who is ministering on our behalf.
4: And the previous quote was from Numbers 3:41, you say?
3: Numbers 3:41.
4: Terrific. Thank you very much.
1: You're welcome. And now we have a study guide that deals with the subject of the sanctuary, don't we?
3: Mm-hmm.
1: And is that the one, God Drew the Plans?
3: God Drew the Plans.
1: Talks about the priesthood of Christ, and that we know technically we are a nation of kings and priests also. Hey, Pastor Ross, you know, before we take our next call, I forgot to mention when we started out, we are streaming today. We're still doing these test runs of our video streaming of this program. If people would like to tune in, they can just type in live.amazingfacts.org, and they can join us visually as well as through the auditory senses.
3: All right, next call is Ron, and he is listening from Dixon, Tennessee. Ron, welcome to the program.
5: Good evening, and thank you for taking my call.
1: You're welcome.
5: This comes from Numbers chapter 22, verses 20 through 22. And what it says is, "And God called Balaam at night and said to him, 'If the men come to call you, rise and go with them. But only the word which I speak to you, that you shall do.' So Balaam rose in the morning, saddled his donkey, and went with the princes to Moab," or princes of Moab. Verse 22, "Then God's anger was aroused because he went." Now, it seems to me that he did what God told him to do, so why was his anger aroused? Well, I have a theory, but I want to hear Pastor Tuck's response.
1: Okay. Yeah, it is a difficult passage, but if you read earlier in Numbers, when Balak first sent messengers and said, you know, come and curse Israel, God told them very definitively, do not go because this is my people, I've blessed them. But they were offering Balaam rewards, and he really coveted after the rewards. And he kept saying, look, hang around a little longer, maybe God will change his mind. And so the Lord basically said, well, if I leave the door open for you to go, will you go? And he went running after the rewards that he might get to curse the people God had said he blessed. And so really the Lord tested him, and then when the angel withstood him in the way, he said, you know, I'm surprised that you were going to do this.
3: Mm-hmm. You know, there are times where God will allow people to make their own choices. Even if God reveals his will, he does give people freedom. And he was able to use that situation to really illustrate God's blessing upon Israel, and yet it was never God's first choice or first option.
1: One more example, Ron, would be where it wasn't Jesus' will that Judas turn into a traitor.
5: Right.
1: But at the Last Supper, when Judas had his mind made up to get that 30 pieces of silver, Jesus said, do what thou doest quickly.
3: Mm.
1: That doesn't mean that
5: right.
1: The Lord wanted him to, but he uh-huh. had his heart set on it.
5: The second part of God's instruction to him, though, brings another question. It's like he was giving him a chance to go, but not accept it. But say, it says, but only the word which I speak to you, that you shall do.
1: Yes.
5: So it's like you go with him, and then when you get there, you do what I tell you.
1: Yeah, and
5: but he never got that chance.
1: No, well, he didn't actually get there, and I think he wanted to curse Israel and get the reward. But God was letting him know before he left that even more than any prophet, he said, I am not even going to allow you to utter. When the Spirit comes on you, you are going to say what I tell you to say. You're not going to even be allowed to utter a curse. And so I think he was giving him additional warning.
3: You know,
5: because
3: I
5: thought he never got there because the donkey stopped.
1: No, he does end up going, and he does. Every time he opens his mouth to try to curse Israel, a blessing comes out.
5: Okay.
3: You know, that also illustrates that even though God gives people freedom, there is mm-hmm. a point where God says, you can't go any further than this. And in this
5: right.
3: case, God wouldn't allow this curse to come upon Israel because God had blessed his people.
5: Right. Yeah, okay.
1: All right. Hey, appreciate your call. Thank you, Ron.
3: We've got Barry listening from Queens, New York. Barry, welcome to the program.
6: Yes, thank you for taking my call. Quick question. Well, I wanted to know, is it biblical for a woman to be a pastor?
1: You know, that's a very direct question, and this always is a very contentious subject. I mean, I've seen churches divide over this as much as just about anything. But I've got to give you a Bible answer. We're committed to that on this program, and there is no example in the Bible of a woman being ordained as a pastor, apostle, priest, elder. Those are the pastorly roles in the Bible, or the equivalents. You do have women who are evangelists. You do have women that are prophets. But that's really a different role. The Bible does present a patriarchal spiritual leadership, that husbands should be the the servant leaders in their homes. Everyone that offers sacrifice in the Bible, they are consistently men. There are seven miracle babies born in the Bible that are types of Christ. You know, Isaac was a miracle birth because Sarah was barren, and John the Baptist and Samson's mother, angels appeared during all these births, or there were visions. All of them are male children because they're all types of Christ. And it's not that God is a chauvinist. It's just that, you know, there are distinctions between men and women. And in God's arrangement of the family, he designed that men should be the priests of the family. And but there's roles for women to minister in a thousand capacities. But the pastoral role is consistently in the Bible identified as a male role. You know, we have a book on that. I can send you, Barry. I don't know if you're aware you can take this down or remember it, but it's a book that I wrote on the subject called Women in Ministry, and we'll send you a free copy. It's got all the scriptures on it, Women in Ministry.
3: The number to call is 800-835-6747. You can ask for the book Women in Ministry, and we'll be happy to send that out to you, Barry, or anybody else wanting to learn more about the subject. We have Vic, who is listening from Detroit. Vic, welcome to the program.
7: Good evening, gentlemen. Thank you for taking my call. I have a question for you. I got your booklet, Are the Dead Really Dead?
1: Uh-huh.
7: And I was going over it. But in the Bible, when John was put in prison, and they told John that they were going to kill him, and he didn't care, he said, absent and body present with the Lord. Can you explain that to me?
1: Yes. First of all, John doesn't say that in prison. There's no scripture where you're going to hear John the Baptist saying that. It is Paul that says that.
7: Paul.
1: That might be who you're talking about.
7: Yeah.
1: But, well, it's easy to. I've done that before myself. I got my John and my Peter mixed up before, and mixed up Paul and Moses and all kinds of things. So, when Paul says to be absent from the body is to be present with the Lord, that's really talking about. When we die, the next thing we're aware of is the presence of the Lord in the resurrection. Because when a saved person dies, they have no consciousness of time. And for them, it's a moment, a twinkling of an eye, and if you die in a saved condition, next thing you know, you're in the presence of the Lord. It's the resurrection. So the scripture's consistent.
7: Oh, okay.
1: Yeah. And Paul and Jesus refer to death as a sleep.
7: Okay. Okay. Can I ask you another one real quick?
1: It'll
7: be a fast one.
1: Yeah, that was a short one. You can get two for the price of one.
7: Okay. Unfortunately, I had a buddy of mine 2 days ago take his own life.
1: Mm.
7: Now, I'm a little angry with him. I feel bad for him, but I'm a little angry with him. I think it was just, I don't know if it was a way out he was thinking or but is he lost?
1: Well, you know, I can't make a blanket statement that says that everybody that commits suicide is lost. I think there are exceptions. Generally speaking, when a person takes their life, they have lost hope and faith. And, you know, there might be medical conditions or some kind of, chemical imbalance, and God knows those things. But typically, it represents a person has lost faith, and the last act of their life is basically self-murder. And, you know, we need hope and we need faith, and so it's not a good indicator, and it's one of the most discouraging things for Christians to grapple with if there's someone they know and they love that takes their own life. Folks really struggle with that. But even there is hope. We have to let the Lord judge us. He looks on the heart.
7: Right. It just leaves you a lot of questions on unanswered questions, you know.
1: But I know what you mean. I've got a friend that killed himself, and I was angry too, because he left behind his wife and his daughter, and they were in so much pain. I was mad because I thought it was a very selfish thing for him to do. He was going through a bad experience, and he took his life, and he wasn't thinking about anyone but himself.
7: Right.
1: And so I know what you mean about being angry.
7: Okay. Well,
1: it's a natural thing. All right. Hey, God bless, Brian.
3: All right. We've got John, who is listening in New York. John, welcome to the program.
8: Yes, good evening, Pastor.
1: Evening.
8: I thank you for your extensive knowledge of the scriptures. You've given some very sound spiritual answers to many questions.
1: Well, thank you, John. The longer I live, the more I know I don't know, but I appreciate your compliment.
8: Some weeks ago, maybe it was going on almost 2 months ago, someone called and asked about if the Christian God and some other God, I cannot remember what religion they were referring to. But I don't think that you give a definitive answer with regard to the Christian God. Because any other religion that denies the deity of Christ cannot have God. And they may be sincere in what they are saying, and even in Judaism, if Jews do not come to the Savior himself, they cannot go to God. And that is clear in Scripture.
1: I agree with you that the divinity of Christ is crucial. It's a crucial truth. I wrote a book on it. So I certainly believe in it. I think in the question, if I'm recalling clearly what the, you know, we get hundreds of questions in, and I don't always remember the particulars, but if I recall, I was trying to say that I would not judge that a person doesn't know God if they don't believe in the

0: I mean, God himself is a total mystery. So God must be revealed. God must be known as he is revealed.
1: Yeah.
0: So I don't think we should vacillate on this question. Some things are hard in the scripture to truly understand. A lot of things about God are not capable of being understood by the human mind.
1: Well, you and I are together. There is no question that Jesus is divine. Jesus is eternal God. I was just saying in my question that I am not sure that you can say that those that don't understand that are all automatically lost. Now, have you read my book on the Trinity?
0: Beautiful. Well written.
1: I'd happy to send you a copy if you haven't seen it.
0: But, Pastor, let me say this. You are saying that you would not say, but the Scripture does say that if you do not believe on the Son, you cannot have eternal life. You must believe Jesus who he said he is. And who the prophets of old said that he is.
1: Well, I think that there are things about God that a person may not understand that doesn't disqualify them from salvation. Because, you know, Bible tells us God is past finding out. So I agree that they need to know Jesus to be saved. Some may not understand the full extent of his divinity. And I just, in my answer, I said I'm not going to judge them and say they're all lost. But you and I agree that the divinity of Christ is a crucial truth.
2: Mm-hmm.
1: And if you don't have a copy of that book, Is the Trinity Biblical? We'll send you a free copy, John. We got to try and get a couple more calls here, and we have a break coming up in a few minutes.
2: The number to call for that book is 800-835-6747. You can ask for the book, The Trinity, Is It Biblical? Again, that's 800-835-6747. We've got William, who is calling from New York. William, you're on the air.
3: Yes, hello. How you doing?
1: Doing well. How are you, William?
3: I'm okay yourself. I have a question, and my question circulates around cremation, and I always thought cremation is not a good way to die. I'm just going to cite a few biblical passages here.
1: Okay.
3: Isaiah 47:14, Malachi 4, verses 1 and 3, and Daniel chapter 7, verse 11. And I see when you die by fire, I always see it, saw it as a type of judgment, symbolically speaking, in a sense. And, you know, I know there's a difference between physical and the spiritual fires, but it just doesn't seem to indicate a good way to go to me. And I just want your thoughts on that.
1: Now, what was the first verse in Isaiah?
3: Because I don't see no saints or holy prophets of God dying this way.
1: Yeah.
3: And I don't think
1: William?
3: It's a good way to die. Okay. What
1: was it?
3: Be Isaiah chapter 47, verse 14.
1: Oh, 14, okay.
3: Malachi.
1: Behold, they shall be as stubble, the fire shall burn them, they shall not deliver themselves from the power of the flame. And Malachi 4 says that the day that comes will burn them up, leave them neither root nor branch. Yeah, I was acquainted with the...
3: Daniel chapter 7, verse 11.
1: Okay. Yeah, so, while I agree that the traditional example of burial in the Bible is being buried, I think that we've got to be careful not to say that anybody that is burnt is automatically lost, because many Christians, I was in India a few years ago, and there were some riots, and a Baptist minister and his two boys were surrounded by some Hindu radicals in their car, which was doused with gasoline, and they burnt them and wouldn't let them out. And that doesn't mean they're lost. And, you know,
3: right.
1: So... being cremated is certainly, I wouldn't want to be burned alive, but a lot of martyrs were burned alive, and it's not going to prevent them from being resurrected. So it's not an issue of if a person dies by burning, does that mean they can't be saved? A lot of folks have been burned at the stake for their faith. You know what I mean?
3: Okay, right.
1: My choice of burial would be traditional burial, but I think we've got to be careful about saying that those that choose cremation, of course, they're not being burned alive. Their bodies are being burned afterward. Now, if a person dies and they're buried, what happens to their body after about a year?
3: It begins to decay.
1: Yeah, unless they've gone to some kind of extreme measures, it just turns back into ashes and dust, is what God says.
3: Right.
1: All that cremation is doing is it sort of accelerates the process. And instead of a person being put in a box in the ground, they're put in an urn on the shelf or wherever they put it, or a crypt.
3: Okay.
1: So.

0: Yeah, I agree. There are a couple of examples in the Bible of saved people that were cremated. One was Jonathan, the son of King Saul. So, okay. But it's you're right. If you're going to go by a biblical example, principally, it's traditional burial. But I don't think we can say those that are burnt to death that it's means that they can't be saved somehow.
1: Okay.
0: Hey, I appreciate it very much, William. No problem. Glad for your question. And he might enjoy our booklet on death. Are the dead really dead? It talks about some of those same issues.
2: The number to call is 800-835-6747. 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You can ask the study guide, are the dead really dead? And we'll be happy to send that out to you.
0: Hey, friends, and don't forget, we're just going to take a break in a moment. Go to the Amazing Facts website. 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
0: That's right. 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
0: We're back, friends. 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
2: My name is John Ross. Pastor Doug, we're going to go straight back to the phone lines. We've got Bruce in Hidden Valley Lake, California. Bruce, welcome to the program.
5: Hey, thanks. First time I ever saw you guys like live streaming. I love this. Hey, okay. You know, first of all, I want to be buried in Mount Lassen. I told my children to drop me down the volcano. If there's fire down there, and that will be my urn. And I don't know if it's legal, but my son said he could do it late at night. He's 40 now, you know.
0: Oh, hey, the helicopter's going to be expensive,
5: though. I'm too heavy to carry, but this is the real stuff. Hey, you know, Matthew, Mark, Luke, John, Acts. Now, they're talking about John the Baptist. And Matthew 21:25 is a good example. The baptism of John, was it from, and they already put a question mark there, and then it says from heaven or from men. But, I mean, all these people talking about it, nobody ever answered it. If it was from heaven, which I think it was it a messenger? I mean, Elizabeth giving birth to John, the cousin of Jesus, and then Gabriel coming to Mary, the mother of Jesus. Do you think it was a message like that that explained what his ministry should be and that he should eat locusts and honey to stay alive? I mean, it's a curious thing. Well, I think it's very important.
0: I think that the obvious answer is that John the Baptist, his baptism was of heaven. When they said of men, do they mean that he was just motivated by himself, or maybe the Essenes at the Dead Sea influenced him? But when you read what Christ said, he said there's no greater prophet than John. And then Jesus said that John the Baptist said he is the fulfillment of that prophecy in Isaiah about the voice crying in the wilderness. And so everything both in the Old Testament, the New Testament, tells us that John the Baptist, matter of fact, Christ also says in Matthew 11, that if you can receive it, John the Baptist was the spiritual manifestation of Elijah, that he came with the message and the spirit of Elijah. So the baptism of John was heaven sent. Final, probably, endorsement is Christ asked to be baptized by John. So it was heaven. God said when John baptized Jesus, he spoke from heaven, "This is my beloved Son, in whom I'm well pleased." And so a good question, Bruce. I think that it was from heaven, and even his diet, obviously it was a simple diet, but he was setting an example of simplicity in his dress and in his diet. I don't think, well, I hope not, but the locusts may have not been grasshoppers, while that is a clean food biblically. It may have been the locust bean, which is the equivalent of like our carob that he was eating. It does grow there. So appreciate your question, Bruce.
2: We've got Eric, who is listening in Queens, New York. Eric, welcome to the program.
6: Hi, gentlemen. By the way, it takes a lot to yank me away from the World Series, even if the Yankees aren't involved. But I wanted to talk to you.
0: Hey, that was the highest compliment that we've had in a long time.
6: Well, I wanted to talk with you again, not to follow up on what we talked about before, although I still got a bone to pick with you about that. But let's move ahead. On this simple question, and it's, I think, maybe the broadest question we could maybe raise on a Sunday night, what is roughly where is the dividing line between the literal and the metaphorical in Scripture? I mean, neither of you guys, I suspect, believe that Adam and Eve were real people, but both of you are very confident that John the Baptist was a real person. If we could figure out what day he died, that'd be our date he died. That'd be terrific, but we don't know that. But you don't doubt that he was factual. So roughly, where is that dividing line? And please, please don't tell me it's between Old and New Testament.
0: Well, you're gonna probably dismiss me at this point, but I heard you assume that we don't believe Adam and Eve are literal. At one time, I didn't. I do now. But there are metaphors in the Bible, Eric. Let me give you an example of a metaphor. When the Lord tells us that he's going to separate the wheat from the tares, he's using a parable, and he's speaking in metaphors, comparing the saved and the lost. Those are the metaphors. Adam and Eve are not fables. I think it's the word you're looking for.
6: Well, no, I'm just, let's be clear. Do you think that some guy named Methuselah lived to be 969 years old?
0: Absolutely. Yeah, I don't have any problem with that at all.
6: Okay, well, we disagree there. But so then you would say the line, you would say that line that I'm trying to etch out here, you would say that line begins with, "In the beginning, God created the heavens and earth."
0: Yeah, so I take it based on the tone of your voice, you don't believe God created the heaven and the earth either.
6: Well, once you know a little, you don't even need to know a lot. You know a little about things like quantum mechanics and chemistry and what have you, it's a stretch. It's a real stretch at best.
0: Well, how would you explain that man seems to have about 70% more brain than he's ever capable of using in his lifetime? Why would man ever evolve more brain than he can use? And
6: well, I think you're talking, it's interesting you say 70%. The number I usually hear, they usually say we only use 10% of our brains. I hear a lot of motivational
0: speakers. That was an old figure that they've repeated for years and with a little more study.
6: My understanding, I've actually looked, it's interesting you raise this because I've looked into this question, or more precisely, I've read somebody who has looked into it, several somebody's, but one person in particular, Isaac Asimov, has got a perfect explanation for how all these sorts of things come down. I mean, it was a little technical to get in on the air here about, but these things are explainable, sure.
0: All right. Well, you know what I find problems explaining is how you can get organization and design and symmetry from chaos. Now, I used to believe in evolution. And just after a while, I just could not bring myself to believe that you could get all of the interacting systems and organization and design. You could get plants that cannot live without insects and insects that cannot live without plants evolving at the same time. And Pastor Ross, you know what the real biggest conundrum for me was, is how you could get single cells that would reproduce by just simply dividing, split in two. And somewhere along the way, the genders of male and female needed to evolve where they could not reproduce without cooperating. Mm-hmm. There's nothing in the evolutionary scheme that explains how that could be efficient. Mm-hmm. So,
2: well, just to say something about science too, Pastor Doug, you know, there's a lot of discussion.
0: And by the way, Eric, we do have a book, I'm thinking about our book on the mysteries of creation or wonders of creation that, or you know what would be better? You got questions, Eric, and we welcome your questions. You have questions on, is there anything left we can trust about the Bible? Is the Bible true? We've got a lesson that's filled with facts. These are real facts I think you'll accept, on statistically why the Scriptures are a unique book and I think trustworthy.
2: Mm-hmm. To receive that, give us a call on our resource line. That's 800-835-6747. You can ask for the book. The study guide. Is there anything left you can trust?
0: You were saying something, I cut you off.
2: You know, I was just going to say, with reference to science, you know, you have different scientific so-called discoveries, and yet it seems as though in the scientific community, there isn't a complete harmony with how to interpret these various scientific discoveries. Some will look at some type of discovery and say, well, this supports the biblical record. Somebody else will look at that and say, well, this supports evolutionary thought. So it seems as though what lenses you're looking at the scientific information at influences how you're going to interpret it.
0: Yep, absolutely. And I've been on both sides of those lenses. Mm-hmm. And believing that everything is just a spontaneous accident leaves, for one thing, no purpose in life. There is no purpose if there's no God. And, I'm not one who believes in conspiracy theories. I believe the World Trade Center was slammed by terrorists. I don't think it was a government plot. But there's one conspiracy out there that I think is the most cleverly orchestrated conspiracy I've ever seen, and it's a conspiracy in the educational industry to basically perpetrate the idea that there is no God and to really ridicule the biblical scenario. But anyway, I think the greatest evidence is in the way it changes lives. But we're going to, Eric, sorry, welcome you calling back again sometime, but we're going to try and get some other callers.
2: We've got Charlie, who is listening in Canada. Charlie, welcome to the program.
7: Thank you for taking my call. This is my first time calling. I have a question. I was watching a YouTube video, and it scared me dearly, and I hope maybe you can clarify some things for me. My question is actually about hell. Maybe a three-part question. My first question is hell an actual literal place? Somewhere where we actually know that we're there? My first question.
0: All right, go ahead. Ask all three, and then let me see if I can remember and summarize my answer.
7: My second question is if God created hell for the angels and for Satan, why would he send, because only God can send people to hell. Why would God send people there if God hasn't shown himself for 2,000 years? And being, mankind, we kind of need some sort of something from God.
0: Some kind of evidence, right?
7: We haven't received anything from God lately.
0: Okay. All right, what's the third part?
7: And my third part is once somebody dies, say a non-believer, does he go straight to hell? Or does he wait for a judgment?
0: All right, let me give you, we've only got about 4 minutes per caller, so let me give you quick an answer as I can. First, people do not go to hell if they're lost right when they die, because, for one thing, the judgment hasn't happened yet. Jesus is clear the judgment is in the last days, and people aren't rewarded until the Lord comes, and that's in 1 Thessalonians chapter 4. There is a reward for the righteous and the wicked. Christ said the hour is coming in which all that are in the graves are going to hear his voice. They that have done good will come forth to the resurrection of life. They that have done evil, the resurrection of damnation. And those are the words of Jesus. Hell does not burn forever and ever, as some have said. That's the Bible's clear that fire comes down from God out of heaven and devours the wicked. It says they're consumed. It says they perish. They are burnt up. They turn to ashes. There is another YouTube video you need to watch, and it's called, it's at helltruth.com.
2: Go to helltruth.com.
0: You'll see our YouTube video there at helltruth.com. I was trying to remember the other name for it. But you really need to look. Go to helltruth. It's one word, helltruth.com. The information there in a very biblical way explains hell. There is punishment for the wicked, but it's not what has been taught through the Middle Ages. This is all straight from the Bible, and I think you're
7: hell
0: right.
7: Hell is not forever then?
0: Excuse me? No.
7: Hell is not forever?
0: No, people don't burn forever and ever.
7: So where do people go?
0: Well, the Bible says...
7: Let's say Adolf Hitler as an example.
0: Well, everyone
7: is... Where would Hitler go after 10,000 years?
0: Well, he's probably going to burn longer than anybody, or next to the devil, he's going to burn a long time, I would say, but I'm not even his judge, but I'm... Jesus said,
7: it doesn't matter how long it is.
0: Well, Jesus said, in the new earth, all things are made new. There is no more pain or sorrow or crying. The former things have passed away. All things are made new. And so the wicked who are burnt, it says they're burnt up. And in Ezekiel, it says, and never shall they be anymore. And so they're destroyed. Christ said, do not fear him who can hurt your body but cannot hurt your soul. Rather fear him who will destroy soul and body in hell. Those are the words of Jesus. By the way, that's Matthew chapter 10. Fear him who will destroy soul and
7: forever?
0: Body. Yeah, heaven is forever.
7: Because it doesn't make sense. Why would heaven be forever but not hell?
0: Well, have you ever heard the verse, John 3:16?
7: For God so loved the world.
0: Yeah. Real quick. God so loved the world, he gave his only begotten Son, that whoever believes in him would have everlasting life and not perish. So you got two choices. They would not perish, but have everlasting life. And so the wicked, what do? Perish. What do the righteous get? Everlasting life. God doesn't give everlasting life to the lost. See what I'm saying? This is what Jesus said.
7: Do.
0: So please look
7: at... I don't see where they go.
0: Well, where were you before you were born?
7: I was nowhere.
0: That's where they go. They cease to be. God said to Adam and Eve, in the day you sin, you'll die. And the devil said, you won't really die. And so that lie of the devil, that you're immortal, never in the Bible does it say that people are immortal. That there's only two people that are called immortal in the Bible, and they're both God. So please look at the website. We got to take another call. It's called helltruth.com. Please, I hope you look at that. Charlie, you'll find some encouragement, I think.
2: We've got Ricky, who is listening in Minnesota. Ricky, welcome to the program.
8: Hi. I have a question about angels. I'm wondering if there's three different kinds of angels that minister to us, like ministering, recording, and guardian, or is there just a guardian?
0: Well, you know, that's a good question. I've actually pondered that while I was preaching before, that we know the functions of the angels, that at least the ones that come to earth, some are somehow recording what's happened, because, there's an account given of everything, and some are guarding. There's only one verse that really, I guess there's several verses talk about guarding angels. He'll give his angels charge over thee, and then it talks about, Jesus said, the angels of these children behold the face of my Father in heaven. It talks about a band of angels around Jacob. You do have angels guarding. And then what was the third thing that we said?
8: Recording, and there was ministering.
0: Yeah, well, angels come to and from God to help answer prayers. We often say, God answered my prayer. But when you pull aside the veil, we often see angels are there being used by God to answer the prayers. And so they're doing a broad spectrum of things to protect, I guess that's part of guarding, but also to provide, an angel gives water and food to Elijah when he's running through the desert. So that's a ministering spirit.
2: You know, we have a verse in Hebrews chapter 1, verse 14 that summarizes the work of angels. It says, "Are they not all ministering spirits sent forth to minister to those who will inherit salvation?" So the angels minister to those who trust in God, those who have chosen Christ to be their Savior.
0: So, I don't know if they have different kinds of uniforms or if you've got ministering spirits that also do some recording. And you know what they got on police cars right now? All these police cars have video cameras running all the time. So whatever the policeman does, the car's recorded. So maybe
8: we don't really know for sure, but I suppose when we get to heaven, we'll be able to find those things out.
0: Yeah, I'm just happy to know that they're there watching over us, and my angel's probably got gray hair right now watching over me. But, hey, we do have a lesson that talks about angels, and it's called Angel Messengers from Outer Space. We'll be happy to send you, Ricky.
2: The number is 800-835-6747. That is the resource line, and you can ask for the study guide, Angel Messages from Outer Space, and we'll send you that study guide. Don is listening in Tennessee on the internet. Don, welcome to the program.
9: Thank you, Pastor Doug. I've been reading Revelation 5, and the way that I understand it, these 24 elders are kings or sons of God from other planets or other worlds. But if you go to 9, chapter 5 and verse 9.
0: They sung a new song.
9: Right. And it says, "And have redeemed us to God by your blood." Then if you go to 10 at the end, it says, "And we shall reign on the earth." And I don't understand, how would they redeem by Jesus, and how would they reign on the earth if they're from other worlds?
2: You know, it's funny you should mention this. I just preached on this, Pastor Doug, 2 weeks ago. We preached in Revelation chapter 5. Actually, if you read the context, not only are the 24 elders saying, "You have redeemed us," but the four living creatures surrounding the throne are also saying, "You have redeemed us." And we know that the four living creatures are spoken of as seraphim, the angels. You're reading from the King James here. And the King James is based upon the Textus Receptus, which is the New Testament. Back in 1565, it was put together by somebody called Erasmus. And he used primarily Greek texts for the New Testament from the Byzantine set of texts. But when he came to this section of Revelation, he used parts of the Latin Vulgate, which is the Latin translation of the Greek text. Mm-hmm. He didn't have available to him the Greek in the Byzantine text, so he actually used portions of the Latin Vulgate. Most scholars would recognize that a better translation for these particular passages, "You have redeemed them," versus "You have redeemed us."
9: Redeemed them?
2: Mm-hmm.
0: Yeah, in the original language, it is using the word "them." Probably.
2: It's used "them," not "us."
0: Pastor Ross, there might even be some translations. I've got about 10 on my desktop right now that actually say it that
2: you
0: way.
2: Might even see in the margin of the King James that it'll give an alternate translation, and in that it'll say "You have redeemed them" versus "You have redeemed us." So this particular part of Revelation comes from the Latin Vulgate, and in the Latin Vulgate, they translated it as "You have redeemed us." But all of the other Greek manuscripts that date back even older than the Vulgate say "You have redeemed them."
9: What about on 10? "We shall reign on earth."
2: Same. "They shall reign on earth." All of the "us" is translated to the "them." And remember, it's the four living creatures that are also singing.
0: Yeah, the "us" and the "we"
2: are translated to the "them."
0: They and them.
9: Okay.
0: I know that's one of those, that is a little nuance. It does make a difference on whether who are those 24 elders, mm-hmm. because obviously if they're redeemed from earth, they're not leaders of unfallen worlds.
9: The elders are from earth?
0: No, I'm saying if they were redeemed from earth, then they can't be the leaders of unfallen worlds.
9: It wouldn't make sense. That's why it's trying to figure out.
0: Yeah, it's a good question.
9: Okay. I thank you.
0: Hey, thank you very much. You made us dig deep. I'm glad you preached on that a couple weeks ago.
2: You know, just verse 8, it says, "And the four living creatures and the 24 elders fell down before the Lamb, each having harps." So you have the four living creatures that are singing in verse 9. You are worthy to take the scroll and open it, for you were slain and you have redeemed us. A better translation there would be, you have redeemed them to God by your blood.
0: Mm-hmm. All right. Hey, we appreciate your question. Who's next?
2: All right. We have Tamara, who is listening from Washington. Tamara, welcome to the program.
0: Hey, Pastor Ross. Tamara.
10: Thank you for taking my call.
0: Hey, can you hold 1 second, please?
10: Sure.
0: If Eric's still listening, the New Revised Standard Version says them.
2: Mm-hmm. And there's a number of other
0: I was just looking at some of the versions. Sorry, that's a delayed answer. All right, thank you, Tamara. You're on now.
10: Okay, I'm looking at Leviticus 21. I'm sorry, that's 9:21.
0: Okay.
10: And I'm wondering what a wave offering is.
0: Oh, all right. Well, they had a number of offerings where they would show thanks to God for his bounty. And during the time of harvest, they would wave an offering. It was usually a sheaf of grain before the Lord. Sometimes they could even wave an offering. It might be from the flock. But they would present something before the Lord, and it was basically to thank them.
2: And, of course, it has significance in giving the first fruits back to God, recognizing God as being the source of all of the blessings.
10: Okay.
0: So they had a wave sheaf that was a sheaf of grain. It'd be a a little stack of grain, and they'd present that to the Lord. There were offerings that were given of oil, of flour, even I think they had one of salt, of some of the sacrifices. And so the bounties of the earth, they would present as a wave thanks before the Lord, especially during the harvest feasts.
2: And the name wave, they literally would wave the offering. Before the altar, and that's where the name came from.
0: Yep.
10: Okay, because it said on here, the breast and the right shoulder of Aaron waved for a wave offering. It's like, say,
0: yeah,
10: what?
0: That's why I was saying some of the offerings were grains. The wave sheaf was a grain offering. Some of the offerings were from the flock. And so there it's talking about one of the offerings of, it was a lamb or a goat, I don't remember.
10: Oh, okay.
0: So it's just waving something before the Lord to thank him and to just present it before him. I appreciate
10: never
0: your question.
10: I saw that before. I was like, what?
0: Yeah, just they had a whole variety of sacrifices and to thank the Lord for his bounty. Appreciate your call. I don't know if we have time for another half a question. We've got 1 minute.
2: Well, let's try a quick one. We got Darren calling from South Carolina. Darren, we got a minute. What's your question?
11: Hey, how you doing?
0: Good.
11: My question was that Halloween is coming up, and a lot of the churches are doing like harvest festivals. But then in the harvest festival, they can come dressed in costume, and they even have some kind of going around getting candy from different, like maybe car trunks. Or
0: so, are you wondering, is that kind of a moral dilemma for a Christian to compromise
11: right.
0: that way? That's a good question. You know, I actually just talked about this a couple of weeks ago in our church. We were talking about ghosts. And I think we've got a website posted there where I address some of these compromises. I think the scripture says we should avoid the appearance of evil and that we should have no part in the fruitful, unfruitful works of
2: darkness. That's Ephesians 5:11.
0: Ephesians, thank you very much. Ephesians 5:11. Who is it, Darren? Yeah, hopefully that'll help a little. Hey, friends, we're out of radio show. Make sure and check out amazingfacts.org. That's our website. Help us stay on the air. God bless. Until next week.
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2: 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I'm Aunt Nikki.
3: And I'm Uncle John, and we're here to bring you today's
4: inspiring story.
3: Hello, boys and girls. I'm looking forward to our time together today because Aunt Carol has an especially exciting story for us.
5: The story takes place in the mid-1800s and takes us from Scotland to the New Hebrides.
3: The New Hebrides? Now, where's that?
5: In the Coral Sea, halfway between Hawaii and Australia. Since gaining independence in 1980, the islands have been known as Vanuatu.
3: Aha! And what makes this story especially exciting?
5: The story involves murderous cannibals and devil curses, dedicated missionaries, and miracles of God.
3: That is exciting.
5: Now, when we get to the New Hebrides, we have to remember that islanders and missionaries both spoke in the languages of the islands. However, in our story, everyone will speak English so we can understand what they're saying.
3: That's a good idea.
5: I thought you'd like it. Now, let's get started with the story we call The Man Who Loved Cannibals.
6: John Patton was born in the county of Dumfries, Scotland, in 1824. He was the oldest of the 11 children of James Patton and his wife Janet. The Presbyterian Pattons were deeply religious. One time, when father was away from home, the family ran out of food.
7: Ach, Mom, I'm so hungry.
8: I know, Johnny, me lad, but dunna worry. I've prayed and told God all about it. Remember, your heavenly Father knoweth that ye have need of these things. Luke 12:32. Go to sleep now, me wee laddie, and we will have food come morning.
9: Oh, that's a big barrel your father has sent ye as a love gift, Mistress Peyton. We Scots can be proud of this custom.
8: Aye, Geordie Carter, and thank you for making room for it on your cart and for carrying it inside for me.
9: My pleasure, ma'am. Have ye a good day now.
7: What's a love gift, Mum?
8: It's a present to show affection to someone. In this case, me father, your grandfather Rogerson over in Lockerbie, has sent us a barrel of food.
7: Food? How do you know we needed food? Did you send him a message?
8: I didn't need to do that. I told God just yesterday, and the food was already on its way, before I even prayed.
7: But how could that be?
8: Because our heavenly father knew we had need of the food, and he impressed Grandad to send it before we even asked.
7: God did that, Mum?
8: Och, aye. Remember to tell him all your needs in faith, and he will supply your wants, so far as it shall be for your good and his glory.
6: With such an upbringing, was it any wonder that John spent 10 years working among the poor in a city mission in Glasgow? He also studied theology and medicine to prepare himself for foreign missions, and when he was 32, he and his wife were chosen to go to the New Hebrides, but many tried to change his mind.
10: Forget going as a missionary for a paltry £120 a year. The Green Street Church will give you a house and any salary you care to name. If you'll just stay here.
9: You cannot be spared, John, and that's the truth, for your people in Glasgow need ye.
10: There are heathens right here, young man, that disperse, seek and save those who are perishing at our doors.
11: The cannibals, Mr. Peyton, you'll be killed and eaten by the cannibals. Besides, we need you here.
6: All of these objections made John start to wonder whether he was truly answering God's call or just following his own willful desires. So he visited his parents in their peasant cottage.
12: We did not want to influence your decision, but now I can tell you, we praise God for your choice.
8: Aye, lad, your father's heart was set on being a minister, but other claims forced him to give it up.
12: When you were born, we laid you on an altar.
8: Our firstborn.
12: And consecrated you to be a missionary, if God saw fit.
8: All these years we have prayed for ye, that ye might be qualified for and led to this very decision.
12: And now we pray that God will long spare ye and give ye many souls from the heathen world.
8: Amen.
6: Within 4 months after John and his wife arrived on the island of Tanna, his wife and newborn son died of a fever. Nearly prostrate with grief, John did his best to teach the islanders about the love of the God of Heaven. The missionaries were called Missi by the islanders.
13: Chief Nowar, you must treat women kindly. Don't beat them. Don't work them so hard.
14: Denny's women cannot understand kindness, Missy. They would not work if we were kind to them.
13: But they would be more cheerful if you were kind.
14: We know what to do to keep them in line. We kill and eat two or three. Then the rest are quiet and obedient for a long time.
6: Frustrated, John talked with a convert from the island of Aneodium who had come to Tanna with him as a teacher.
15: Abraham, I'm at a loss. How can I help the Tannese women? I don't know the language well yet, and the Tannese, it seems, don't know how to love.
16: True, Missy. The Tannese know nothing of the great Creator God. They know only the devil gods, which they serve through fear. Without love, the woman's situation is very bad. They are nothing but slaves to their husband. It is the heathen way. Remember when that man beat his wife right in front of the mission house? You tried so hard to stop him, but you couldn't.
15: I know, Abraham, but what can I do?
16: I have an idea. We can teach them by example. We teachers can go into the forest with our wives to cut firewood. Then we will give the women small loads to carry while we carry the big loads.
15: Very good, Abraham. We'll show the Tannese men how to act and explain.
16: Here you are, Nafatu, my wife. Let me secure this bundle of wood on your back. There. How is that?
17: Ah, that is fine, Abraham. Very comfortable, thank you.
13: Tannese men, are you ready?
16: We are all ready, Missy.
13: Come ahead, then.
16: Here we are, Missy, and Chief Noah. It is so nice to see you today. See how Christians treat women? We men carry the heavier burdens, and we give the smaller loads to the women. Right, Missy?
15: Right, Abraham. Men are stronger, so we do heavier work. You see, Chief Noah?
14: Well, maybe, but I still don't think Tannese women would understand kindness.
15: The women will be grateful. The heavy loads are too much for them, Chief Noir.
14: Maybe.
6: Eventually, the idea of treating wives kindly began to take hold. 10 chiefs agreed to ban wife-beating and widow-strangling. Then Satan tried a new tactic to turn the islanders against the missionaries. Nauhat, a respected chief from Aneodium Island, visited Tanna and died suddenly. Illness and sudden death were not unusual, but the mission's enemies saw a chance to get rid of the Christians.
15: Chief Noah, what's so urgent? And what's this? A weapon? An axe?
14: You are in great danger, Missy. And Abraham here, and Nafatu too. Do you not hear the warning sounds? Chiefs and villagers from other parts of the island say you caused Chief Noah to die, and you have made his brother sick too.
15: What? Impossible. How can they say?
14: They don't care. It's an excuse for the devil worshippers to get rid of you. You must be on guard. Do not go outside, especially Nafatu.
17: Why, Chief Noir?
14: They killed and ate several women to seal their pact. It is their heathen way.
16: Nafatu, please promise you won't...
17: Don't worry, Abraham. I'm not going out there alone.
16: Nobody should go anywhere. The whole island wants to kill and eat us all, Missy.
15: Seems so, Abraham. Chief Noir... Do we have no one to help us?
14: There are those who support you, Missy. But the heathen chiefs decide to kill everyone connected to their mission. And all those who worship with you or are friendly to you. Can you leave the island?
15: There's no way to leave. But we will pray to God. And He will hear our prayers.
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3: A very big thank you to everyone who's already supporting our ministry and to those who decide to support us today.
5: Thank you.
3: And now, let's return to our story. Chief Noir has just warned missionary John Patton about the urgent danger of angry islanders who want to kill the missionaries in this story called The Man Who Loved Cannibals.
6: After Noir warned John and his fellow Christians about their danger, they began to earnestly bring their situation before God, just as John's mother had taught him. For several days and nights, they continued committing themselves to God, to live or die according to His will. They didn't dare leave the mission grounds, but friends like Noir brought them news.
15: Noir, I'm glad you're safe. What's happening?
14: You should have seen it, Missy. There was a great meeting, and they chose the man who would kill you. Bah! Then Miyake, our war chief, stood up.
18: The man that kills Missy must first kill me. The men that kill the mission teachers must first kill me and my people, for we shall stand by them and defend them till death.
14: Then Chief Manuman made the same threat, and the meeting broke up. Nobody wants to tangle with those two.
16: I don't understand, Chief Noah. Manuman and Miyake are known enemies of the mission. They are sacred men, devil priests who serve the spirits and practice devil magic. Why would they defend Missy?
10: Remember, Abraham, when Manuman's younger brother was wounded in battle? Missy took care of his wounds.
16: That's right, Nafatu, and the brother recovered. Maybe Manuman is grateful.
14: Maybe, Abraham. But do not trust too much the human gratitude. The evil spirits rule on Tana. Even many who are friendly to the mission fear the spirits more than they love Missy or you teachers.
6: The missionaries held another prayer service to thank God for saving them from death. Peace reigned for a time. John continued learning the island language better, and some of the men began coming to the mission house by night to learn about the God of Heaven.
15: You look sad, Nauka. What is the matter?
19: Because of your teaching, Missy, I learned to love my wife, but now she has died.
15: Oh, Chief Nauka, I am sorry to hear that.
19: I remember when your wife, Missy the woman, died. You held a service over her grave and prayed to the God of Heaven. Missy, I want a Christian burial for my wife. I've already bought white cloth from the trader to wrap her body in.
15: That is very touching, Nauka. I will be happy to conduct the service.
19: No, no, no. If you come, I'm afraid many of the people will stay away. And I want all of them to see and hear the prayers to the God of Heaven. Chief Noah has agreed to conduct the service. He's not really a Christian, but he would like to be one.
15: What? That is wonderful.
19: There is a resurrection, right? My wife will live again. You have taught us
15: Yes, Nauka. And if you are faithful to the God of heaven, you and I will stand side by side and embrace our dear wives again. The death and resurrection of our Lord Jesus assures us.
6: But not everyone was happy. A trader living at one end of the island didn't like peace and love among the islanders. He wasn't selling enough weapons now that the islanders were changing, so he decided to do something about it. He started to visit the chiefs and talk to them.
20: Here you go, Chief Miyake. Have some powder and musket balls. On the house. There is no charge to you.
21: Well, thank you, I'm sure, but what will I do with them? These are for war, and we are all at peace because of Missy.
20: Well, now, I know you have a feud with Chief Akurat. You have held back from war because you are afraid you might lose. But I have many more weapons like these. Good weapons, and much ammunition. With these, you would be sure to win.
21: Yes, I could destroy Akurat's whole tribe in no time. Thank you, Captain Winchester. Thank you.
6: Then, of course, the trader went to Chief Akurat with more war materials and more insinuations. From chief to chief he went, urging each to fight other tribes. As soon as John heard about it, he confronted the trader.
15: Captain Winchester, you have to stop. If you keep on like this, there will be a war.
20: Yes, I'm sure that's exactly what will happen.
15: But why, man? People will die.
20: Who cares? They're just a bunch of savages. When the war starts, I'll raise my prices. And I'll get a lot of pigs and poultry in trade. I'll sell those to passing ships and make a lot of money.
15: It's not right! Maybe they are savages now, but I hope to bring them to God. And if you stir up a war among savages, what does that make you?
20: Rich, Reverend Peyton. It will make me very, very rich.
22: Missy, let me in. Quickly, please.
15: Worry, come in. What is the problem?
22: The problem is, I'm Chief Miyake's younger brother. You know Miyake has decided to go to war against Chief Akurat. In fact, a lot of the chiefs have gone to war with each other. People are being killed all over the island. And Miyake wants me to fight too.
15: You don't want to fight?
22: No, I want to be a Christian. I don't want to hurt anyone. Please let me stay with you in the mission house.
15: Of course you may. We have plenty of room.
6: But Miyake discovered where his brother was hiding, and he came to get the young man.
22: Please, Miyake, don't make me go.
15: Chief Miyake, your brother does not wish to fight and to kill. Please.
21: Silence, Missy. This does not concern you. Rarip, you are my brother, and I am your chief. You will go with me and fight beside me. Is that understood?
22: Yes, Miyake.
23: Leave none alive!
24: Kill them all! Kill them!
25: Shoot them down!
21: All right, Rory. You stand right here beside me and fire when I do.
22: Yes, Miyake.
21: Rarib's been hit! Send for Missy! Send for Missy!
15: I came as soon as I heard. Rarib has been wounded.
21: He is dead, Missy.
15: I'm so very sorry, Miyake.
21: Why didn't I listen to you? You urged peace, but I let traitor Winchester talk me into attacking. Winchester. He engineered this. He sold weapons to us, but he sold weapons to our enemies, too.
15: I know.
21: He is to blame.
15: What kind of a burial do you want for Rarib?
21: He would have wanted a Christian burial, Missy. Will you do that for him?
15: Yes, Miyake. I will be happy to.
21: And then I will deal with traitor Winchester.
6: After Rarib's funeral, Miyake rushed off to confront Winchester. With the traitor's armed guard standing around, the chief did not dare to kill him right then. But he left Winchester in no doubt as to his intentions.
21: You led us into this war. You deceived us.
20: It's not my fault if you were stupid enough to fall for it.
21: Many have died needlessly. My own brother Rarib. Mark my words, your life will pay for his.
6: For 3 long months, the war dragged on. and for every minute of that time, Captain Winchester lived in fear. His guards left him. He and his island wife are getting no sleep because they had to stay on watch all night. Finally, the man who had hoped to get rich was forced to abandon everything he had and flee for his life on a passing ship. John continued to try to teach the islanders about the loving Creator God, but it seemed like it was one step forward and two steps back. He resumed visiting the villages to preach. Some were interested, but some very powerful men were determined to stop him.
13: Here we are, Abraham Nafatu. We haven't been to this village.

0: and death, and they can.
1: When they perform Nahak, their target dies within hours.
2: Nahak is devil magic, right? The devils are trying to hold on to Tana.
0: All they need is something the targeted person has eaten from. A few leftovers or the skin of the fruit the person has eaten.
1: These three are the most powerful sacred men on the island. Everyone lives in terror of them.
2: But we aren't afraid of them, are we?
1: No.
0: I suppose not, even though I've seen...
2: No, don't worry. Jehovah God is stronger than any devil. He has already defeated the devils.
1: Here come the devil priests, headed right for us.
3: We do not believe in Jehovah. Our gods don't want him here. They have given us the power to kill you by Nahak.
2: Oh, is that so, Chief Kapuku? Now, as I understand it, you need the remains of some food I have eaten. Is that right?
3: Yes.
2: We can take care of that right now. Yakin, dear lady, I see you are holding some Kwankori fruit. Would you allow me to have some of it?
4: Yes, Missy, but you may have all you want, but...
2: Thank you. I will have three, one for each sacred man. Look, everyone, I am taking a bite of each fruit. I have become very fond of these fruits while I have been on Tana. They are much like plums. Mmm, good.
4: What are you doing, Missy? You must not give these fruits to the sacred men.
2: Ah, but this is exactly what I must do. How else can I defy Nahak?
4: Defy? Nobody can defy
2: Do not be afraid to say it, dear Sister Yakin. Jehovah God will conquer Nahak. Now I give the fruits to the sacred men.
5: Why is he doing that, Noah? Now you will die, Nauka. My dear Missy.
2: Your sacred men have said they can kill me by Nahak. I challenge them to do it if they can. Now you can't use arrow or spear, club or musket. You have said you have the power to kill me by sorcery. I say you cannot do it.
6: As the three devil priests gathered beneath a sacred tree to begin their incantations, the villagers fled in terror. But John sat down on the trunk of a fallen tree and watched.
2: Watch, Abraham and Nafatu. They are carefully rolling up the fruit in leaves from the tree. It looks rather like a candle like we have at home to light the way to the bedroom at night.
1: They are setting fire to the leaves, but not to see by.
0: Now they are muttering their curses. You are not afraid, Missy.
2: Not in the least, Nafatu. Those curses have no power over one who trusts in the God of heaven.
1: They're blowing on the leaves and waving them over their heads. I have to admit, it looks a little silly.
0: Yes, and see how they keep looking at Missy to see if he has fallen over dead yet.
2: Maybe they actually believe they can do it. But we must break the chains of such vile superstitions.
0: They're taking a long time.
2: Let me see if I can hurry them up a bit. Come, come. This has taken much too long. Be quick. Stir up your gods to help you. I am not nearly dead yet.
6: The devil priests blew harder on the rolled up leaves and waved them more vigorously. But each time they looked at John, he was still sitting upright, smiling at them and urging them to try harder. Villagers started drifting back to watch the display. Finally, the three sacred men stopped their chanting and stood up. Chief Kapuku delivered their conclusion to all present.
3: We must delay till we have called all our sacred men from all over Tana. We will kill Missy before a week passes. Let all watch, for he will soon die.
2: Very good. I challenge all your priests to unite and kill me by Nahak. If I come to your village next week, you will all admit that your gods have no power over me, and that I am protected by the true and living Jehovah God.
6: All that week, the sacred men did their best to kill John through their magic arts. Frequently, a messenger would show up at the mission house to ask the missionary if he didn't feel just a little bit sick. Finally, the week passed. People from all over had gathered.

0: gathered in the village to see what would happen.
1: My love to you all, my friends. I have come again to talk to you about the Jehovah God and his worship. Now, these sacred men have sworn to kill me by Nahak. It didn't work, did it, Kapuku?
2: No, it hasn't.
1: And why do you think you failed?
2: It is because your God is stronger than our gods. He protected you from us.
1: Exactly. He is stronger than your gods because he is the only true God. He will be your friend too and protect you from the devils if you love and serve him only. He is your friend if you will only hear and follow his voice.
0: Then John began to preach in a loving voice, demonstrating God's love to all the people gathered around.
1: Come, my friends, sit down here around me. That's it. Sit close. I will tell you about the love and mercy of my God and teach you how to worship.
3: What a wonderful example of God's love, Aunt Nikki. I especially like that John Patton never gave up.
4: He lived to see a Christian church established on Tanna, and the heathen New Hebrides became Vanuatu, where the major religion today is Christianity. God has loosened the devil's hold on those islands.
3: I do love missionary stories.
4: I was hoping you'd say that, Uncle John, because you aren't the only one.
3: And I'm happy to let you know that we have many other stories of dedicated missionaries that you can listen to.
4: Like Inme Gabo, a Native American missionary to the Chippewa tribe.
3: And missionaries to China like Lottie Moon and Hudson Taylor.
4: And missionaries to India like Ida Scudder and Evelyn Brand.
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4: Yes, we do. Goodbye, and see you soon.

0: Well, this was my day for organizing. I bet some of you folks know what that is. You wake up one morning and decide that if you don't get your desk organized, clean out your closets, answer letters, and tend to the plants, you won't be able to make it through the day and get everything else you have to get done. Well, I did it. And then came down to the radio station to visit with you folks, feeling much the better for it. And now that I'm all relaxed, because I can go home knowing everything is in its place, I can rest easy and share more of the Sugar Creek memory with you. Now, things were really beginning to happen on our visit to the Rio Grande Valley. Good things, like going to a tent meeting and having Pam Gilbert, Dragonfly's mom, accept the Lord as her personal savior. And finding Miquel, the little Mexican boy, who tried to cross the border illegally, at the tent meeting too. He'd come on the bus that was especially chartered for the Mexicans who wanted to attend the meetings, but didn't have papers to cross the border. Of course, Miquel didn't go forward that evening. To tell you the truth, he wasn't much interested in the meeting. He'd come for other reasons. Reasons that wouldn't come out for another day or two. But we were concerned for him. And we all made an extra trip to the small village to visit him and his mother.
1: Boy, this sure is a great place to eat, Miquel.
2: I'm glad you like it.
3: We sure couldn't have found it.
2: The tourists do not always go in the back streets. That is where you find the best buys and best food.
1: Boy, you're sure right about the best food.
4: How would you know? You'll eat anything.
1: I guess you're right about that, little Jim. But it is good.
4: Yeah, it is.
5: Where did you learn to speak English, Miquel?
2: My father. He worked for Americans when he was a boy. He taught me and my mother.
5: You speak very well.
2: Oh, thank you. Do you speak Spanish?
4: No.
6: None of us. I guess we should, but when you live in Sugar Creek, well, everybody speaks English. But we'll take Spanish when we get to high school.
5: Or French.
1: Well, I'm going to take both.
2: You know, it is good to know another language. I've been told that in Europe, everyone knows two, even three or four languages.
5: Yeah, but there you can't travel too far without going to a country that has a whole different language and way of living. In the United States, it's different. Everybody's American.
2: I want to be an American.
6: Maybe someday you will be.
2: It is hard to get papers when you are so poor.
5: My dad said you tried to cross the border because you were looking for your dad.
2: See, he has been gone for 7 months. This is the first time we have not heard from him.
5: You mean he's crossed the border before?
2: Every 2 years. He works for a while and makes much money and comes back and stays 2 years and then goes back again. But it has been 3 months since he was to return and we have not heard from him. We thought perhaps he may be dead.
4: Oh, I hope not, Miquel.
5: Does he write you?
2: See, but this time we have not received any letters. And then my mother had dreams. She sees him lying in a coffin. Oh, it frightens her.
5: Is there any way we can help you?
2: Your father has taken a likeness of him, but there are so many who look like my father's likeness. Only I can know him. And they would not let me cross the border, except to go to the meetings.
4: Did you like the meetings?
2: I did not understand it, but I will go again.
1: When?
2: Tomorrow evening. I put my name on the list, and they have said tomorrow evening is all right.
5: Maybe we can be there, too.
2: But you have already gone.
5: We enjoy going.
2: Oh.
5: We'll be able to sit with you again.
2: Well, that's not necessary.
4: But we want to.
2: When those people go to the man who is speaking and kneel, they are taken somewhere.
1: To the counseling room.
2: And they stay there a long time. Our bus did not leave for many minutes after you left because there were two, maybe three, who were in the back room of the tent. The guard had thought everyone was in the bus, but they were not.
5: They were probably praying.
2: Praying?
5: Well, you see, the boy minister, David Mulder, was asking that if anyone wanted to accept Jesus as their personal savior, they should come to the front. Then they're brought back into the back room, and there are other people who read the Bible with them and pray and show them how to come to know the Lord.
2: Oh, I would like to go to those counseling rooms.
4: You mean you want to accept Jesus as your personal savior? Well, you don't have to wait to go in the counseling room. You can do it right now.
2: I would like to wait.
4: Why?
2: Because I want to hear again.
5: Oh, then tomorrow you can come to the meeting, and when the invitation is given, maybe one of us could go with you. Would you like that?
2: Oh, si, si.
1: That's just wonderful. But why don't you do it now, and then you could make it public tomorrow night?
2: I don't understand.
5: He means that we could show you how to accept Jesus right now. And then tomorrow night at the meeting, you could go forward just to let everyone know that you've become a Christian.
2: Oh, well, is it not all right to wait?
1: Well, something that important? Well, you don't wait if you're sure about it.
2: Well, that is it, you see. I'm not so sure.
1: Oh.
3: Well, then, tomorrow night, you'll hear the word of God again. If you feel like you do today, well, then you'll accept Jesus. It's something you do by yourself. Nobody pushes you, but we'll be praying for you, because it's real important.
4: It sure is.
2: Well, I will think very hard.
4: And we'll pray real hard.
3: Hey, Poetry, what does your pocket watch say?
1: Well, let me see. It's 2:00.
2: Ah, siesta time. I must go.
5: Can you show us back to the square? I think we'll get lost if we try to find it.
2: See, I must go that way.
1: Hey, I haven't finished eating.
3: Well, leave it.
1: Are you kidding? It's too good. I'll take it with me.
3: The folks should be in the square by now.
4: Yeah, and that means your mom got another blouse for my mom. It's still hard to think they wear a small.
3: Well, they're little women.
2: That is true. The women of my country are very small. But when they get married, they get very fat.
5: We have those kind of women, too.

0: that was a good swim.
1: Oh, I was watching you from the balcony. You seem to really be enjoying it.
2: Yeah, I don't like the chlorine, though. It really hurts the eyes.
1: Oh, well, it's nothing like fresh spring water.
2: That it isn't. I have to admit, as beautiful as it is here, I could get very bored with the saltwater ocean and the chlorine pools.
1: Not to mention the two seasons, wet and dry.
2: Nothing like a nice walk in the spring and fall. And a hearty swim in the summer. And, of course, winter's perfect for staying close by the fire with a good book. Hey, speaking of good books, what have you got there?
1: Oh, just a devotional book Linda gave me.
2: You're really getting enthusiastic.
1: Ah, I guess I am.
2: Well, if it makes you happy.
1: Bob, I...
2: No, please, come on, don't start on me.
1: Well, you're making it very difficult. I'm trying to be serious.
2: I am too, Pam. Now, don't nag.
1: Was I nagging?
2: No, but you're heading in that direction.
1: Oh, I'm sorry.
2: Honey, I didn't mean to sound so harsh.
1: Oh, you didn't.
2: I know what you want, but like Ted and Linda say, it can't be pushed. Now, if you've got peace of mind, I'm glad for you. But I'm happy just the way I am. Subject closed.
1: I just...
2: Now, please, I know you're praying for me, and someday I just might appreciate that, but right now I'd appreciate you practicing another part of Scripture.
1: Oh?
2: Silence is golden.
1: Is that in the Bible?
2: If it isn't, it should be.

0: But why are you going tonight? You have already gone. He's not there.
1: I must go.
0: Why?
1: I cannot tell you.
0: Mikel, I am your mother.
1: I cannot tell you. You must trust me.
0: Each time I have trusted you, the police have carried you home. There are times I see you carried home dead.
1: Oh, your dreams are silly.
0: My dreams tell the future.
1: My father is not dead.
0: I light candles daily for that news.
1: I will find him.
0: But to go to the meeting... They were here today.
1: Who was here?
0: Those who speak for...
1: They
0: you know.
1: Cannot stop me from going.
0: It is against what we believe.
1: They talk about Jesus. We believe Jesus.
0: Not their way.
1: It is too late. I am going.
0: Mikel.
1: Tell them I do not listen to what they speak. Tell them I go for other reasons. Tell them I follow their belief. Tell them that.
0: If you do not go to hear what they say, why do you go?
1: To find my father. And I will find
0: him. Mikel.
1: Mother, it is no use.
0: I will light a candle for you.
1: Buy food instead. I hate candles.
0: Mikel.
1: I hate them. They do not reach God. They reach nothing.

0: now, let's seek God's grace. His grace is sufficient for you. That is what the Lord says in His Word. Will you come to Him now? He's waiting, waiting to cleanse you from all sin, waiting to make you faultless before God. Will you come? Jesus is calling now. Will you hear Him? Yes. Bless you. Bless all of you who are coming forward. Is there anyone else, man, woman, child, who will heed God's call? He's calling. Won't you come as the choir sings? Come along now.
1: Would you like to accept Jesus, Mikkel? I'll go with you.
2: I wish to go alone.
1: Well, all right. All right, we'll meet you later.

0: Isn't that wonderful, Dad? He's in there right now asking Jesus to come into his heart.
1: Yeah, it sure is, son.
2: Where are the rest of the fellas?
0: Oh, they're waiting outside the tent, so when he comes out, they'll be there to congratulate him.
3: Well, don't you want to be there, too?
0: Oh, we came to get you. I knew you'd want to see him.
1: Yeah, you're right. Which side of the tent?
0: I guess they all come out of the other side.
1: Yeah, well, let's start walking over there.
2: Oh, isn't it wonderful?
0: Oh, it sure is. When he told us he was coming to the meeting again, and then started asking about what they did in the counseling room, well, right away we told him he didn't have to wait. But he wanted to. And you always told us that people aren't pushed to God, so we didn't push.
1: Yeah, that's right.
3: I'm going to have to learn that, Linda.
2: You will.
0: Now we'll start praying for his mom.
2: And his dad, yeah. Wherever he is.
0: Yeah. Well, there's the...
4: Bill!
0: Tent.
4: Mr. Collins! Have you seen Mikkel?
1: No. What's wrong?
4: He's gone. He went forward and went into the room and all, but the room's empty and he's not there.
1: Well, did he talk with any of the counselors?
4: No. Nobody remembers him.
2: Oh, dear.
3: You mean Mikkel didn't go forward?
4: He went forward, all right, but not to accept Christ. He's gone, and nobody knows where.

Nobody, but nobody expected what happened to happen. Guards were searching the grounds, but Mikkel couldn't be found. He'd finally crossed the border, and now we understood why he was so curious about the counseling rooms. He hadn't meant to accept the Lord at all. It was a way to get through the guards. And now, no one knew where he was or where he was going. Well, there's a lot more to be told in our Paul Litchin story, but we're going to have to wait for our next time together. Until then, the Lord bless, and we'll be praying for you.

You've been listening to another dramatic adaptation of Christian children's literature, brought to life by The Bookshelf. 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

0: In 1969, almost 500,000 people gathered on a farm in Bethel, New York for what became known as Woodstock, 3 days of music and other activities. The festival ended on August the 18th, but while something of a who's who played at the festival, not everyone was keen to be there. Pete Townsend of The Who said he didn't like playing in front of so many stoned people. Ian Anderson of Jethro Tull refused to go, knowing the festival would be full of hippies and nudity. Woodstock was not the kind of event you'd want your kids attending. We're good at euphemizing, but Woodstock was not society at its best. Romans 12:2 says, "Do not be conformed to this world, but be transformed by the renewing of your mind." There's no point pretending darkness is light. The Christian can reject sin and enjoy the privilege of living to honor God. John Bradshaw, It Is Written.
1: Hello there. My color is olive green with tiny little brown spots. I am 3 feet long and I weigh 25 pounds. My creator gave me just one high-tech whisker under my chin. Can you guess my name?
2: Are you a fish?
1: Hey, how'd you guess?
2: I have a good nose.
1: Hey, now for a free seafood dinner. Tell me what kind of a fish I am.
2: All right, give me a clue, please.
1: Well, my first name is Todd, and my last name rhymes with it.
2: Cod.
1: He got it.
2: You're a codfish?
1: Right on target.
2: Well, Todd the Cod, welcome to Nature Corner.
1: Hey, this is neat being here, Uncle Bob.
2: Oh, it's super good having you, Todd. Where are you from?
1: The bottom of the Atlantic Ocean up near Newfoundland, Greenland, and Iceland.
2: The cold North Atlantic.
1: Right. Codfish love cold water, Uncle Bob. The icy water gives me a humongous appetite. That is why some codfish grow to as much as 200 pounds.
2: Whoa. What do you chow on, Todd?
1: Would you believe I was so hungry once I ate a leather book that fell off a boat?
2: Are you serious?
1: Yes, honest. A whole school of codfish tried to get it, but I was there first and I gulped it down.
2: And that's probably why you're so intelligent today, right?
1: Good one. Seriously, I have been known to swallow almost anything, Uncle Bob. Once I swallowed a whole ring of metal keys.
2: Oh, my Len. How many mysteries did you unlock with them, Todd?
1: None. I just got a big bellyache.
2: But these things can't be your normal diet.
1: Oh, no, no. A codfish eats other fish, Uncle Bob.
2: Like?
1: Like herring, mackerel, and haddock. I love sand eels, too. Yum, yum, yum, yum.
2: Anything else?
1: Yes, I like to chow on invertebrates.
2: A girl wants to know, what is an invertebrate?
1: Sea creatures without a backbone, without a vertebrae. Oh. Like shrimp, crabs, and worms.
2: Okay. Where does a cod find most of his seafood, Todd?
1: On the bottom of the ocean, Uncle Bob.
2: Oh, so you're a bottom feeder.
1: Yes, and that is why the master designer gave me a special whisker under my jaw.
2: One lonely little whisker about 2 inches long. Looks like you missed him when you were shaving this morning.
1: It's made out of skin, though, not hair.
2: Okay.
1: The correct name for it is a barbell.
2: Okay, tell the kids and me how it works.
1: The great creator made it super sensitive to two senses, smell and touch.
2: Oh, really? He must have put a lot of nerves in it then.
1: Yes, yes. As I cruise along on the bottom of the ocean looking for food, I drag that skin whisker on the sand and it picks up all kinds of vibes.
2: Explain.
1: Well, if the nerve cells in it pick up a smell, I put on the brakes right there and with a pump the Lord put in my mouth, blow a stream of water at the sand.
2: I see, and that uncovers the critter that you smelled.
1: Yeah, a fat crab. And next thing you know, I've got him. Let me go, let me go.
2: Fresh ocean crab in your tummy, all because of that whisker that could smell him buried under the sand.
1: That's why I called it my high-tech whisker, Uncle Bob.
2: Really, Todd Codd? A great engineer had to design that.
1: Exactly. He's the very wise, intelligent Son of God, the Lord Jesus Christ.
2: You've got it. See, a boy wants to know how deep the water is where you hunt.
1: Anywhere from 60 to 240 feet deep.
2: That's not too deep for the ocean. You know, there's something different about you that I don't see on most ocean fish.
1: Let me guess.
2: Okay.
1: My dorsal fins.
2: Yeah, you have three of them on your back. Why?
1: They steer me. They're like rudders, Uncle Bob.
2: Well, every fish steers himself, Todd. He has one dorsal fin to do it, not three.
1: Oh, okay. I'm a very acrobatic fish at certain times of the year, and those extra dorsal fins help me do my underwater tricks much easier.
2: Oh, really? Explain what you mean.
1: All right, I told you I live at the bottom of the ocean.
2: The cold bottom of the North Atlantic.
1: That's just it. The water down there is too cold for Mrs. Codfish's eggs to hatch.
2: So where does she lay them?
1: At the top.
2: At the surface of the ocean.
1: Yes, sir. There, the temperature is warm enough to hatch the eggs in about 2 weeks.
2: So now, what does all of this have to do with three dorsal fins on your back, Todd?
1: I thought you'd ask that. When it's time for Mrs. Codfish to lay her eggs, I must coax her away from the cold bottom of the ocean. And I do this by showing off.
2: Doing acrobatic tricks in the water because of those three dorsal fins.
1: Yeah, like somersaults and loop-de-loops. She really gets a bang out of that, and she enjoys watching me perform for her. Each trick I do, Uncle Bob, I will swim up a little higher. Soon she is following me.
2: And then you're both at the surface.
1: Right where I want her. I keep her there until she lays her eggs. Then I squirt a chemical over the eggs to fertilize them. That will make them hatch, kids.
2: Okay, a girl wants to know why the eggs don't sink down to the cold bottom.
1: The Lord God made them lighter than water when he made them, so they float.
2: Hey, neat design. Christ the Creator wanted to keep the eggs at the top where it was warm so they could hatch. How many eggs does she lay?
1: About 4 million.
2: 4 million?
1: Oh, Uncle Bob, sometimes she'll lay twice that many.
2: 8 million?
1: Yes, and each one is the size of a BB.
2: And it changes into a BB fish, right?
1: That's right.
2: Say, Todd Codd, a boy wants to know why your wife lays so many eggs.
1: It's the intelligent creator's plan, Uncle Bob.
2: For that many baby codfish?
1: That most of them will not make it.
2: Uh-oh. You mean they'll die?
1: Yeah, a lot of them will be eaten before they ever hatch into babies.
2: That's right. Fish eggs are tasty morsels for other fish.
1: Yes, and those that do hatch are in trouble too.
2: Sure. Nothing more tempting to a hungry fish than a school of tiny fish.
1: Most of them will get polished off. They'll never grow over an inch long.
2: Well, how many survive?
1: Maybe 1,000.
2: Only 1,000? Out of 8 million?
1: That's right. But there'll be plenty to stock the North Atlantic waters with codfish. Think of all the mama codfish who are laying eggs, Uncle Bob.
2: Oh, sure, and multiply them times 1,000.
1: Right on. That gives you a lot of fish. That is why the codfish is the second most plentiful food fish in the oceans of the world.
2: Your relatives make a lot of yummy seafood platters.
1: Let's change the subject, okay?
2: Okay. Todd Codd, a boy wants to know, would your wife lay her eggs on the cold bottom of the ocean if you wouldn't do those water stunts and attract her to the top where it's warmer?
1: She might. Perhaps she'd attach her eggs to a water plant down there on the bottom, and they would never hatch because it's so cold.
2: I see. Christ the Creator knew she needed you to coax her to the top where she could lay her eggs, and then you fertilize them.
1: You've got it. The S word is survival.
2: Mm-hmm. Speaking of survival, what do the little baby fish eat?
1: My wife lays the eggs right in the middle of a huge swarm of plankton at the surface.
2: Now see, plankton are very tiny sea creatures, aren't they?
1: Yeah, and they make delicious food for baby codfish, Uncle Bo. By the way, do you know what you call a baby codfish?
2: A codler?
1: Close. They're called codling.
2: Codling, that's a cute name. So how long do your codling eat plankton?
1: For about 10 weeks. Mm-hmm. Then the school of them slowly sinks to the bottom, where they will find new and larger food. At the end of the year, they're about 6 inches long. The young always stay with fish of their own size.
2: Oh, how interesting. You've educated us a lot today, Todd Codd. Thanks a whole bunch.
1: Oh, it's been fun. I hope to see you again, but not in the meat department of the grocery store.
2: Right on, Todd.

0: Jesus wants his followers to know how to pray. What's prayer? It's simply talking to God. Here's a prayer Jesus used as an example of how we should talk to God.
1: Matthew 6, verses 9 through 13. Our Father in heaven, hallowed be your name. Your kingdom come, your will be done on earth as it is in heaven. Give us this day our daily bread, and forgive us our debts, as we forgive our debtors. And do not lead us into temptation, but deliver us from the evil one. For yours is the kingdom, and the power, and the

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2: This is It Is Written. I'm John Bradshaw. Thanks for joining me. You might not have heard of Snodgrass Hill. It's an unassuming sort of mound. Standing at 896 feet, there are 885 summits in the state of Tennessee higher than Snodgrass Hill. But it's a significant landmark for a number of reasons. It's located in the Chickamauga National Battlefield, 9 miles or so from downtown Chattanooga. The Battle of Gettysburg saw by far the most casualties of any Civil War skirmish, but second was the Battle of Chickamauga, which took place in September of 1863. 34,500 casualties, 4,000 dead, 25,000 injured, and more than 6,000 captured or missing. There was a lot of death and hurt, and Snodgrass Hill saw plenty of it in the northwest of what is now the Chickamauga National Military Park. One of the most significant things related to Snodgrass Hill is not a what, but a who. Or a what, or maybe a who, I guess it depends on who you ask. There's a story told about a certain soldier. No one seems to know his name, but in this story, the soldier who fought in the bloody Battle of Chickamauga lost his head, literally. The story goes that a cannonball took his head off, and that ever since, he's been roaming the battlefield at night, searching for his body. The story began circulating shortly after the battle was over, but what seems to have given the story credence is an account given by a man who at one time was the chief ranger of the battlefield. He claimed to have encountered Old Green Eyes, as the ghost is known. He said he was walking in the battlefield one morning around 4 o'clock, walking along a road, when an apparition came at me. He said it was wearing something like a long trench coat, and it turned and looked at him. He said the hair on his neck just stood up. He told the Chattanooga News Channel, "I know people don't believe in ghosts, but I know what I saw, and it wasn't human." So what's up with Old Green Eyes? Does he exist? Is he real? And for that matter, are ghosts real? Do ghosts exist? The answers to these questions are important when it comes to matters of faith. The Bible speaks a lot to the subject in a very specific way, and many people aren't aware of what the Bible plainly says. Ghost stories have been told for years and years, and there are some famous ghosts and some famous ghost stories. The ghost of Anne Boleyn, the second wife of British King Henry VIII, is said to haunt the Tower of London, as well as her childhood home 25 miles southeast of the tower in Kent. It's claimed that some have seen the ghost of Benjamin Franklin, one of the founding fathers of the United States. In fact, it's said that the statue of Franklin in front of the American Philosophical Society building in Philadelphia comes to life and has been seen dancing in the street. A young Robert E. Lee has been seen, apparently, at his childhood home in Alexandria, Virginia, and has been known to ring the doorbell and rearrange objects in the house. People say they've heard the four-year-old Lee giggling in the hallways. Aaron Burr, the man who shot and killed Alexander Hamilton in a duel in 1804, is said to break dishes and move furniture at a restaurant in New York City, while the spirit of Hamilton haunts the area near his burial site in Manhattan. Or so they say. Similar stories are told about George Washington, Betsy Ross, Abraham Lincoln, Mary Todd Lincoln, the wife of the 16th President of the United States, claimed that she heard President Andrew Jackson stomping and swearing in the Rose Room in the White House, of course, long after he had died. Although it's interesting that it said Mary Todd Lincoln was a spiritualist who attended seances even in the White House and believed in the occult. It said that she even believed that Willie, the Lincoln's son who died at the age of 11, would visit her at night and stand at the end of her bed. So what do we make of these stories? Does a soldier decapitated in the Civil War roam the Chickamauga battlefield? Does Anne Boleyn, who incidentally also lost her head, still hang around the Tower of London almost 500 years after she was executed? We're going to answer some questions. Are ghosts real? If they are, what are they? And what does the Bible say about ghosts? What does God say? How do we look at this from a biblical perspective? There are some famous so-called haunted houses all over the world. In the United States, there's the house in Fall River, Massachusetts, in which Lizzie Borden, at the age of 32, may or may not have killed her father and stepmother with an axe. She was acquitted of the murders. The home in which the Bordens died is said to be haunted. Northwest of Nashville, Tennessee, is the Bell Witch Cave. While it's not a home, it's on the property where John Bell and his family lived in the early 1800s. They started seeing strange things and hearing strange noises, and even spoke with whatever it was roaming around the place, a deceased neighbor, apparently. There's the Biltmore Estate in Asheville, North Carolina, the Winchester House in San Jose, California, and a home in Amityville on Long Island, New York, in which several people were murdered, where the haunting got so bad that the new owners of the home moved out only a month after they moved in. But what does the Bible say? Should you believe in ghosts? Should you be scared by ghosts? We're going to find out in just a moment. 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It'll settle it for you from the Word of God as to whether or not spirits come back from the spirit world to visit us where we are. 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Thanks for joining me today on It Is Written, Ghosts. They're everywhere, apparently. There are stories of apparitions and hauntings and haunted houses. And then there's Halloween, which sees people every year decorate, if that's the right word, decorate their homes with faux cobwebs and fake grave markers and with witches and skulls and all kinds of depictions of death and horror. Harmless fun, right? Ghosts, the spirit world, even demons and sorcery have become part of the fabric of society. There have been popular movies about ghosts. One of them told the story, fictional of course, of a young man who was murdered and then briefly reunited with his living girlfriend. It was the most popular movie in North America that year, earning $500 million at the box office and winning 2 Academy Awards. Back in the 80s, if anyone asked you who you're going to call, well, the answer was Ghostbusters. Harmless fun, right? There have been TV series about ghosts. Now, you might ask if there was anything harmful about The Ghost and Mrs. Muir, which aired way back in the 60s. Well, stay with me and you'll see. More than 250 episodes of Bewitched were made in the 1960s. The star character described herself in the show as a real, house-haunting, broom-riding, cauldron-stirring witch. No, not a ghost exactly, but very similar stuff. There have been oodles of TV series about people who had, apparently, the ability to communicate with ghosts. A few years ago, there was an absolute infatuation with vampires, which run on a very similar concept to ghosts. Harmless fun, right? It extends to music. Johnny Cash sang about cattle running across the sky being chased by the spirits of dead cowboys. A popular song in the 1970s was based on a Native American legend about a ghost horse. So you have people singing about ghosts without even realizing. Harmless fun, right? Well, no, not harmless fun. And you'll see why. What all this does is it normalizes belief in ghosts. No, not everyone is going to become a ghost enthusiast. But all this talk, all this entertainment, all the fun surrounding ghosts lowers barriers. It suggests that ghosts are okay. Therefore, the paranormal is okay for entertainment and fun and is not harmful, which couldn't be further from the truth. Think about cartoons. Casper was the friendly ghost appealing to children. There have been comic book ghost heroes. One of them gave his soul to the devil and his head would become a flaming skull. We're no longer talking about harmless fun. There's a prominent ghost story in the Bible. In 1 Samuel, we find King Saul in a very low place. The Bible tells us that the prophet Samuel was dead by now, and that the Philistines, the enemy of Israel, had massed together only a few miles away. Saul could see them in the distance. 1 Samuel 28:5 says, "When Saul saw the army of the Philistines, he was afraid, and his heart trembled greatly." So what was his response? He was Israel's king. We know what he should have done. When Jehoshaphat was confronted by the Moabites and the Edomites, he prayed that stirring prayer, calling out to God and saying, "O Lord, God of our fathers, are you not God in heaven? And do you not rule over the kingdoms of the nations? And in your hand is there not power and might, so that no one is able to withstand you? Are you not our God who drove out the inhabitants of this land before your people Israel and gave it to the descendants of Abraham, your friend, forever? We have no power against this great multitude that is coming against us, nor do we know what to do, but our eyes are upon you." You read that in 2 Chronicles chapter 20. That was faith. "We have no power against this enemy, but our eyes are upon you." But not Saul. It says that Saul said to his servants, "Find me a woman who is a medium, that I may go to her and inquire of her." And his servants said to him, "In fact, there is a woman who is a medium at Endor." It's 1 Samuel 28, verse 7. He wanted to consult a medium, one who communicated with the dead. His servants found her living in a cave, hiding out from authorities. Just a few verses earlier, the Bible says that Saul had put the mediums and spiritists out of the land. God said in Exodus 22 and verse 18, "You shall not permit a sorceress to live." God had expressly forbidden communicating with the dead. And here's why. Because no one can communicate with the dead, for the simple fact that the dead are dead. These necromancers, people who claim to be able to communicate with the dead, that's not grandma and grandpa they're communicating with. It's the devil. It's evil spirits. And God doesn't want that happening. Now, this woman that you read about in 1 Samuel chapter 28, she's commonly referred to as the Witch of Endor. It says in verse 8 that Saul disguised himself and put on other clothes, and he went and two men with him, and they came to the woman by night, and he said, "Please conduct a seance for me and bring up for me the one I shall name to you." You got that right. This was a seance. It was nothing that God would approve of. People get confused by this and think that Saul was communicating with the actual prophet Samuel. Well, he certainly wasn't. He said to the witch, "Bring me up Samuel." Verse 12 says, "When the woman saw Samuel." Okay, but read on. In verse 13, she says, "I saw gods ascending out of the earth," or "I saw a god or a divine being come up out of the earth." She didn't say that she saw Samuel, and Samuel certainly wasn't a god or a divine being. One translation says, "I see a ghostly figure coming up out of the earth." Saul asks what it looks like, and she says, "It's an old man wearing a robe." And the Bible says that Saul perceived, or Saul figured, that it was Samuel. Now, the Samuel entity asks, "Why have you disturbed me by bringing me up?" That is, from the realm of the dead. Now, notice, Saul didn't see this apparition. The woman saw it. And she was a witch. This was not someone who brought a message from heaven. You might think, well, whoever it was told Saul that he was going to be killed. Surely that's evidence that this was from God. Quite the opposite. This is evidence that Satan was toying with Saul, taunting him, causing him to suffer even more than he was already suffering. That's how the devil works. In fact, if you read in 1 Chronicles chapter 10, it says that Saul died in part because he went to see the witch. You believe that this is the ghost of Samuel if you believe in ghosts. And people believe in ghosts because they're conditioned to by the devil through movies and TV and books and music and cartoons and all of that. The devil invents the idea of people coming back from the dead, and then he sells it to us in an entertaining way that looks like fun. Fun? That's the last thing this is. So how do we explain noises in the attic and tapping on the windows and dancing Ben Franklin statues? Well, they're absolutely not people who have come back from the dead. 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Join me on It Is Written TV for great chapters of the Bible. 1 Corinthians chapter 15. It's the resurrection chapter, which means the Bible in 1 Corinthians 15 offers us hope. Everybody wants hope. And everybody, if Jesus does not return, is bound to die. But what then? 1 Corinthians chapter 15 tells us that death is an enemy, the last enemy that will be destroyed. But the Word of God assures us that there is hope beyond the grave, and there is life after life in this world. 1 Corinthians 15, it's one of the great chapters of the Bible. You will be encouraged and you will be blessed as you collide with the hope that we have in Jesus Christ and the resurrection which is to come. Great chapters of the Bible. 1 Corinthians chapter 15. Don't miss it. Watch now on It Is Written TV. A Harris poll in 2013 showed that 43% of all Americans believe in ghosts. A British survey revealed that more Britons believe in ghosts than believe in a creator. The idea is that after they die, the dead remain with us in spirit. When they're gone, they hang around. For what? I'm not 100% sure, but since before Shakespeare wrote Macbeth, with its witches and with the ghost of Banquo coming back to haunt Macbeth himself, people have clung to this idea that ghosts are real. So let's look at something in the Bible that shows us definitively that the dead don't return to haunt houses or visit the living after they have died. In Job chapter 7, Job speaks and says, "The eye of him who sees me will see me no more. While your eyes are upon me, I shall no longer be. As the cloud disappears and vanishes away, so he who goes down to the grave does not come up. He shall never return to his house, nor shall his place know him anymore." That's Job 7 verses 8 through 10. I've been told all kinds of stories by people who were convinced that their family members came back to see them after they were gone. Lady told me about Uncle Larry seeing out his last days in her spare bedroom, and how after he died, whenever she entered into that room, music would start playing. So where did that music come from? It sure wasn't Uncle Larry. And how do we know that? Because the Bible says that the dead don't come back up. Now, of course, that doesn't refer to the resurrection. But the Bible says the dead don't come back up and they don't return to their house. But I saw my dad. My mother used to visit me every night. I'm sure I saw a vision of my grandmother. Well, sorry. No, that was not your grandmother you saw. Of course, people can just see things. That happens. But there's something else that I want you to see. Let me show you this. In Revelation chapter 16, you read about the seven last plagues, judgments of God upon an unrepentant world in the last days of Earth's history. When the sixth plague is poured out, John writes, I saw three unclean spirits like frogs coming out of the mouth of the dragon, out of the mouth of the beast, and out of the mouth of the false prophet. For they are spirits of demons performing signs, which go out to the kings of the earth and of the whole world to gather them to the battle of that great day of God Almighty. See what the devil's going to do before this thing is over? Miracles of a spiritualistic nature, purposely designed to deceive the whole world for the purpose of gathering them to be forever lost. So imagine, you've spent your life watching TV shows that assume the reality of ghosts. You've watched scary movies and zombie movies. Zombies. Vampire shows. So of course you're inclined to believe in ghosts. But in reality, haunted houses are not haunted by people who have returned from the dead. I know people claim that they've actually died and then they've come back, but the Bible says plainly otherwise. So who is haunting houses? Who's causing the noise in your attic? Well, could be the wind, or squirrels, or the devil. He'll do anything he can to convince you that people come back from the dead. Because as we just saw Revelation say, before Jesus returns to this earth, there will be massive deception of a spiritualistic nature. If you believe people come back from the dead, you've got no defense against a deception like that. You think the devil wants people to know that ghosts are not departed people? No, he does not. What happens to, let's say, voodoo and other false religious systems if people understand that there are no spirits? Gone. And the devil doesn't want that. Seances don't connect people with dead relatives. Numerous individuals would be exposed as frauds if this became known. The devil doesn't want that. And what about mediums? No, they're not contacting your dead relatives. Oh, I know that they can impress people, and it seems sometimes that they can get things right. But those who aren't just making it up or getting lucky are getting their insights from Satan himself. What we know is that there's a massive, elaborate system of deception being perpetrated by the devil. And he wants us to be led away from the truth and set up to be utterly swept away by deception. The Bible is your defense against deception. So, do things happen? Do unexplainable things occur? Sure they do. Now, in the case of old Green Eyes, who I mentioned earlier, many times people have simply been confused by the headlights of vehicles. Harry Houdini and others have exposed spiritist mediums as frauds. Some people who see ghosts just see something, or they think they do. Of course, if you want to believe in ghosts or the Loch Ness Monster or Bigfoot, and if you're predisposed to believing that based on your upbringing or your culture or whatever, nothing's going to stop you. Except maybe the Bible.

is asleep. The living die. And according to Solomon, know nothing. Ecclesiastes 9 verse 5. Paul wrote to the Corinthians and said, "Behold, I show you a mystery. We shall not all sleep." He wrote to the Thessalonians and said, "But I do not want you to be ignorant, brethren, concerning those who have fallen asleep, lest you sorrow as others who have no hope." That's why the Bible says that this king died and slept with his fathers. Death is a sleep, and no one sleeping the sleep of death is going to go sleepwalking around a battlefield or along a street in Philadelphia or in your attic. The dead sleep until the resurrection. They don't come back as ghosts. I want to encourage you to rest your faith on the Bible. Trust the Word of God. Lean on Jesus, the one who died for you. God wants to grow your understanding of Himself and His Word in preparation for eternity. And how's that going for you? How's your walk with God? Are you surrendering your life to Him each day, asking Him to lead you and fill you with His presence? Are you praying and reading the Bible daily? There are evil spirits in this world, and they're active, and they often present themselves as harmless fun. But deception isn't fun. Be guided by the right spirit, the Holy Spirit. Center your life on Him today. 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Let Him be your guide and your strength. And watch God grow you and bless your life. 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Let's pray together now. Our Father in heaven, I thank you that you do not want us to be deceived, that you provide very clear explanations in your word as to the truth behind these supernatural things that have deceived and caused fear in so many people. Lord, guide us in your word. Teach us your way. Defend us from the evil one who seeks to deceive everybody that none might be saved. We thank you for salvation in Jesus, the Lamb of God, the mighty Lion of the tribe of Judah. Thank you that He today is our defense and our strength, and that He would guide us in your path and keep us close to your heart. We offer our hearts to you. Thank you for taking our lives and making them yours. And we pray in Jesus' name, amen. Thanks for joining me. I'm looking forward to seeing you again next time. Until then, remember, it is written, man shall not live by bread alone, but by every word that proceeds from the mouth of God.

You've been listening to It Is Written, presented by Pastor John Bradshaw. We hope you have been blessed and that your faith in God has been renewed. Join us again next week at the same time on this station for It Is Written with John Bradshaw. 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

Today's passage is a little longer than usual, but it's a great passage. Listen to this, 1 Corinthians 15, beginning in verse 12. Now if Christ is preached that he has been raised from the dead, how do some among you say that there is no resurrection of the dead? But if there is no resurrection of the dead, then Christ is not risen. And if Christ is not risen, then our preaching is in vain and your faith is also vain. Yes, and we are found false witnesses of God because we have testified of God that he raised up Christ, whom he did not raise up, if in fact the dead do not rise. For if the dead do not rise, then Christ is not risen. And if Christ is not risen, your faith is futile. You are still in your sins. Then also those who have fallen asleep in Christ have perished. If in this life only we have hope in Christ, we are of all men the most pitiable. In a move almost certainly designed to garner attention, director James Cameron, who directed box office hits like Titanic, made a public announcement that archaeologists had discovered the actual body of Jesus, and they claimed they could back it up with DNA evidence. Now, here's how it all played out. Back in 1980, according to Time magazine, a construction crew accidentally uncovered a tomb in suburban Jerusalem that had a bunch of bone boxes or ossuaries inside. And inscribed in the sides of those boxes were names like Jesus and Mary and Joseph and Judas and Jose, which of course are some of the names associated with Jesus' family in the New Testament. And the point they tried to make is that Jesus must still be dead because, in essence, they found his coffin. Now, before anybody gets their tail in a knot one way or the other, this isn't the first time somebody has claimed to prove that Jesus didn't rise from the dead. From the Passover plot to the Da Vinci Code, people have been trying for years to prove that Jesus never rose from the grave. And right away, there are a number of questions I've got to ask about this. First of all, there have been some claims they used DNA evidence to prove it's Jesus. And what I want to know is how in the world you check a body's DNA to prove it's Jesus. For that to happen, you've got to have a DNA sample you know is Jesus to compare it with. So about the only thing they can prove is whether or not the bodies in that grave were actually related to each other. And given that they were all buried together, a common practice for families even today, that's a no-brainer. The DNA tests also proved, by the way, that Jesus in that tomb wasn't related to a second Mary who was also in the tomb, which they claim is evidence that Jesus married Mary Magdalene. But of course, her name on the tomb wasn't Magdalene, it was Mary Amini. And that makes it all a bit of a wishful stretch. Then consider what New Testament expert Richard Bauckham from the University of St. Andrews in Scotland says. These names are so common that the odds of it actually being the family of the Jesus of the Bible are very, very low. In essence, they haven't proved a thing. Now, here's the point, the question I really want to ask. Why is it that so many people want Jesus dead? I mean, if you take God out of the picture, what have you got left? When the philosopher Nietzsche tried to figure that question out, he literally lost his mind. So why would people be eager to put Jesus back in a grave? Maybe for the same reason they wanted him dead almost 2,000 years ago. They're afraid he might have something to say that will actually require them to face the sinful issues in their own hearts and minds. You know, frankly, it's going to take a lot more than a publicity stunt to pull down the Christian faith. Far too many people saw Jesus to explain this whole thing away as a conspiracy or a publicity stunt pulled by the disciples. And frankly, you've got to ask why his followers would secretly bury his body and then publicly preach that he'd risen from the dead. Don't forget, with the exception of John, they all lost their lives for this. And if Jesus of Nazareth was actually buried in a family tomb in the city of Jerusalem, why didn't the enemies of the early Christian church just go and pull his body out and be done with it? The answer's simple. Jesus isn't dead, and because of that you have hope. And judging by the despair of those who think that life really ends at the grave, knowing there's life ahead is just a better way to live.

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1: We greet our friends everywhere with Chapter 38 of Perilous Journey, the story of John Bunyan, today featuring the 11th episode of his Pilgrim's Progress. This is another in the series Stories of Great Christians and comes to you from the radio studios of the Moody Bible Institute in

0: In his reading of Pilgrim's Progress, John Bunyan has come to the place in his book where Christian and hopeful, leaving the river of God, come to a very inviting side road that seems to run along the bank of the river. The narrow way in which they have been traveling has become very rough and stony. And perhaps this pleasant side path, since it apparently runs beside both the river and the narrow road, might be a better way to take.
1: But what if this side path takes us out of our way?
2: It seems to run right alongside of this road. I don't see how it would matter.
1: We'll have to go through that stile to get on the path.
2: Mm-hmm. So we will.
1: Well, all right then, let's go.
2: This is nice.
1: Certainly is much easier.
2: Mm-hmm, and we can see the narrow way as we walk, but could be better.
1: There's a man walking ahead of us. Shall I ask him where he's going?
2: Yes.
1: Hello, ahead. May I ask your destination?
3: To Celestial City.
2: There, I told you this would be a good idea, hopeful.
1: And it is. Yeah, my feet were very sore from all of our walking. To go on that stony road would have been painful.
2: Mm. On this path, we have the meadow to enjoy as well. Let's go as quickly as we can, as long as the path is so easy.
1: It's getting dark.
2: I think we may have a storm, although it can't be long until night.
1: I really can't tell when I'm staying on the path. Do you think we've strayed into the meadow?
2: I don't know for sure, but I'm afraid so.
1: It is going to storm.
2: Now I can't see a thing.
1: I don't want to come to this way in the first place. I should have stayed on the narrow way. At least we wouldn't have lost the way.
2: Not with all the sharp stones on that road.
1: What are we going to do?
2: Well, let's try to go back.
1: Yes.
2: Well, it's a lot easier to leave the right way than it is to get back on it after it's been left.
1: But we will get back. If I could only see.
2: Hopeful. Hopeful. Give me your hand.
1: Where are you?
2: Over here. Hopeful. I can't get out of this ditch.
1: Christian, I can't see where you are.
2: It's all right. I'm making it all right. I'm up. There you are.
1: I don't think we're going to find the stile in the dark and in the storm.
2: Nor do I. Let's try to find a shelter.
1: Then in the morning we can see where we are and go back.
2: Hopeful, I think I've found a place. Over here.
1: Is it a cave?
2: No, I think it's just the side of a hill, but it is sheltered.
1: Good. But I'm so tired.
2: Oh, this isn't so bad, is it?
1: No.
2: Oh, I'm tired, too. Oh, rest will do us both good. And in the morning, we'll find the stile.

0: Wake up!
1: Oh, who are you?
0: My name is Despair.
1: I didn't know there was a giant in these parts.
0: There is a lot you don't know. Look over there. My castle. It's called Doubting Castle. That's where you are going.
1: Why? We've done no harm.
0: You are trespassing on my grounds, that's why.
2: Oh, but you see, we are pilgrims on our way to the Celestial City, and we lost our way, and it was storming so that...
0: This is not the way to the Celestial City. You are trespassing. You will come with me. Wife, I want more meat. Hurry up.
3: Eat all you want.
0: More drink.
3: Help yourself. Did you put those two fools in the dungeon with chains?
0: They don't need chains. They weren't fighting.
3: You should have chained them. What are you going to do with them?
0: I don't know. Why do I have to do anything with them?
3: You don't have to. But trespassing like that, I always thought the penalty was beating. Didn't you beat them?
0: Not yet.
3: When you do, make them feel it. Imagine telling us they were going to the Celestial City. Ha! That's a laugh.
0: I hate going down into that dungeon. It's filthy.
3: If you don't like the smell of it, why don't you burn it out sometime?
0: I should. It's so dark, I suppose it doesn't matter.
3: Except for the smell.
0: Yes.
3: Well, if you're going to beat them, you'd better do it soon. They've been down there 4 or 5 days without food or water.
0: And you think they should be chained?
3: Doesn't matter. But you don't want anyone escaping from Doubting Castle.

0: each, the two of you. I'm tired.
1: Hopeful. Yes. Can you move? No, I don't think so. Never mind. I'll come over to you. It's all my fault. I should never have left Vanity Fair. I'm only going to die in this dungeon. I led you here. I cannot forget it's my fault. Think of how hard our journey has been. And to die here at the end. I never got to the Celestial City at all. If we could only get a drink of water. Don't. Lay your head on this. Your coat. Yeah. Please, Hopeful. Thank you. You must take it after a while. Why doesn't he kill us outright? I only wish I knew what he is going to do with us.
2: Don't tell me they're still alive.
0: Yes.
2: You haven't been feeding them?
0: Of course not.
2: I know. Why don't you give them something so they can kill themselves?
0: Oh, that's very wise. Then they can kill me instead.
2: In their condition. And besides, you could hand a knife or poison or something in through the bars.
0: I suppose I could.
2: And you would be saved the trouble of doing away with them yourself. Who could blame you if such a thing happened?
0: Perhaps you're right. I'll go see them tomorrow. I can't go twice in the same day. The smell is too dreadful. I see you are both in great pain.
1: Are you going to beat us again?
0: No. I'm going to help you.
3: You will free us?
0: In a way. You both know that you are never going to leave this dungeon alive. And I can see you are in great bodily thirst and pain.
1: You said you were going to help us.
0: Yes. I'm leaving you the means to permit you both to free yourselves from this dungeon on this life.
3: No. Let us go.
0: You will never get out of Doubting Castle. Take your own lives and be free.
1: The grave would be easier than this dungeon.
3: Yet our Lord said, "Thou shalt do no murder." We must not kill another man. But all the more, we must not kill ourselves.
1: Yeah, I suppose we will die soon enough anyway.
3: How do we know that the Lord who made the world might not cause this giant despair to die? Or that sometime he might forget to lock us in?
1: Yeah, that's not likely.
3: But he might. And on sunny days he sometimes has spells. If he ever has a spell while he's with us.
1: You are well named, Brother Hopeful. Let's wait and see what comes about. He'll be back soon enough.

0: What? Still alive? I can't believe it.
1: We couldn't.
0: You couldn't do what I told you you could do. Well, since you chose to disobey me, since you choose to live, I'll see to it you'll wish you had never been born. Get up. Come with me.
2: Sir, I cannot move.
0: Then I will help you. Get up!
2: Please. Please, I'll walk.
1: Where are we going?
0: Walk, I tell you. I'll tell you where we're going. We are going into the castle yard, where you will see the bones of all those pilgrims that have strayed here before you. Move!
1: Wait a minute. The sun is so bright. I can't see where I'm going.
0: Move! Well, do you like that sight?
2: Oh, God help us.
0: A nice sight, isn't it? And let me tell you, too, I'm going to tear you both limb from limb, as I did these others. And take a good look. That's where your bones are going to lie. I gave you an easy way out, but you wouldn't take it, would you? Now get back inside.

You've heard Chapter 38 of Perilous Journey, the story of John Bunyan, today featuring the 11th episode of his Pilgrim's Progress. This is another in the series Stories of Great Christians that comes to you from the radio studios of the Moody Bible Institute in Chicago.

wilderness we're wandering for a way to understand. In the wilderness there's not a way, for the way's become a man, and the man's become the Exodus,

I guess I was about 5 or 6 years old the first time I remembered seeing it. Dad had it within arm's reach most of the time, and he always carried it to church. The cover was made of leather that was tattered and frayed around the edges, and the binding had become loose, and you could take a look at those old dog-eared pages and tell that he had spent countless hours reading the old book. One day, my curiosity got the best of me, so I asked Dad to tell me why he kept it so handy. He said, "Son, my life's in that book. It's told me everything I've ever needed to know, and it'll tell you the same thing when you start searching for the path that you'll be walking down one day. Why, you're going to have questions about life and living. And even though that book is old, it has the most up-to-date information on any subject you could ever imagine." Well, I really didn't have a clue what he meant. Until one day, on up in the fall, I guess my curiosity got the best of me again. So while Mom was cooking supper and Dad was out raking leaves that were blowing around out in the front yard, I decided to see firsthand what Dad was talking about. I snuck up the steep rickety stairs to the folks' bedroom, and sure enough, there it was, lying on the nightstand. Carefully, I leafed through its

was in that book. Why, even the date he was baptized, the date he and Mom got engaged and married, and even the birthdays of my sister and I were all written down in the front cover. His life really was in that Bible, just like he'd said. Mom's voice cut through the stillness, so I closed the pages and went down to supper, while the last shades of golden twilight disappeared over the horizon. I knew then that I had found my recipes for living, and I've been grateful from that day to this for Dad's old Bible.

In 1969, almost 500,000 people gathered on a farm in Bethel, New York for what became known as Woodstock, 3 days of music and other activities. The festival ended on August the 18th, but while something of a who's who played at the festival, not everyone was keen to be there. Pete Townsend of The Who said he didn't like playing in front of so many stoned people. Ian Anderson of Jethro Tull refused to go, knowing the festival would be full of hippies and nudity. Woodstock was not the kind of event you'd want your kids attending. We're good at euphemizing, but Woodstock was not society at its best. Romans 12:2 says, "Do not be conformed to this world, but be transformed by the renewing of your mind." There's no point pretending darkness is light. The Christian can reject sin and enjoy the privilege of living to honor God. John Bradshaw, It Is Written.

I need to feel the touch of your tender hand. Remove the chains of darkness. Let me see, Lord, let me see just where I fit into your master plan.

0: I'm Dr. James Markham. Our biblical prescription for life today is found in Philippians 3, verse 10, where it says that I might know him and the power of his resurrection. Relationships. There's been numerous studies that show how relationships improve our physiology. In fact, a Finnish study in the European Journal of Preventive Medicine studied 14,000 couples, and they showed decreased myocardial infarction rates. Ruth Feldman in Israel found out that cuddling and hugging increases oxytocin and dopamine, both valuable chemicals for our health. Think about this. If human relationships improve our physiology, what about a relationship with God made possible by Christ? What a powerful prescription. I want to invite you to give Christ a hug today. I'm Dr. James Markham, and this is your biblical prescription for life.
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1: You know, in a few days, we're going to be celebrating the Independence Day, 4th of July. And America's a unique country for a number of reasons. One is that many countries and nations were born as a result of wars, rivalry among monarchs, various kinds of revolutions. But in a distinct sense, the United States was born from words. There were declarations that were written and words that inspired about a new concept. And so it's unique in that sense. Words are very powerful. Now, I read somewhere that the Gettysburg Address contains 266 words, 10 Commandments, 297, the Declaration of Independence, 300 words, the Lord's Prayer, 56 words. One of my sermons has between 6,000 and 7,000 words. Last week, when I talked about running the race of life, Karen said it was a marathon. But the U.S. government, when they set the price of cabbage, it required 26,911 words. And I was somewhere in the Bible, it said, Proverbs 10:19, in the multitude of words, sin is not lacking, but he that restrains his lips is wise. You know, the concepts that we hold certain truths to be self-evident, that God has made us with a right to pursue life and liberty and happiness. And those concepts, the Declaration of Independence and our Constitution, were really unique. Author Michael Barone wrote, words matter, and nowhere is this truer than in the founding of our country and our republic. The founding fathers felt obligated to spell out the reasons for declaring independence from England. Other nations have come into existence as realms of a monarch, or conquered as agitations of people with a common culture or language, but the United States proclaimed its existence in words, even before it had clearly defined borders. So we're a nation that's been shaped by documents, and those documents have been built from words. And I really say that as sort of an introduction and a segue to just really appreciating how important words are and how powerful they are, for good or for evil. Solomon said, death and life are in the power of the tongue. Life and death can be in the power of the tongue. Average person knows about 10,000 words and uses 5,000 in everyday speech. A journalist knows approximately 15,000 words and uses 10. And just to illustrate how true this is, if I were to ask you to just close your eyes, I'm not going to hypnotize you or anything. I just want to paint a picture for you. But if you were going to close your eyes, now don't keep them closed. Some of you might say, well, you told me to close my eyes. But you've got a wooden cutting board. You pull it out and you set it on the kitchen counter. And then you reach back and you get that large lemon that you purchased at the store. It's fresh. And you take the lemon, you take a sharp knife, and you cut the lemon into quarters. Now, sometimes when you cut a lemon, you may or may not line up the blade with the interior sections of the lemon, but this time you don't line it up at all. You cut right through the pulpy part. So as you peel those quarters apart, some of it's already beginning to drip. You've got lemon juice all over the knife. So then you pick up one section of those four quarters of the lemon that you cut, and you take your fingers and you kind of grab the sharp edges of that section with a lemon facing your face, and you peel back a little bit of the pulp on the right, and you peel back, and you can see it's already squirting. It makes a little kind of little gas spurts come off it as you do that. And you peel back the right, and you peel back the left, and you hold it directly in front of your mouth. You can smell the lemon, which isn't an altogether bad smell, but then you decide to go for it, and you open your mouth wide, and you plunge that whole section in your mouth and you bite down and you hold it there. And it's a tart lemon. Now, is there anybody here that is salivating right now? Not everybody, but some. Now think about that. I can't smell a lemon right now. You did not see a lemon. As far as I know, there are no lemons in this room, unless they're connected with the sermon. The only lemon came via words. But some of you may have experienced a physiological change by words. And it not only can happen when a person describes lemon, they got cooking shows. People watch TV and they get hungry from watching people cook. I know some of you think that's probably a great idea. I wonder if you could have cooking radio. Would that work as well? That'd probably be a little harder. But words not only can affect you when you think about food, you make a person salivate when they're hungry. By the way, if you're going on a camping trip for the 4th of July, don't shop for your food while you're hungry. When we got done with our brief camping trip, we were all sure that we could have stayed out there another month. You usually bring enough food to get you through the millennium. But words can also agitate a person and make them feel very stressed. And the right kind of words can also soothe a person. Sung in a lullaby, it'll put a baby to sleep. They say that the words of that preacher John Knox during the Reformation in Scotland did more to rally people to battle than the brain of 10,000 trumpets in their ears. Just the words of that one old preacher. And during World War II, when England felt like they were bereft of any outside aid, you realize the U.S. didn't get involved in that conflict until Pearl Harbor, that Winston Churchill would get on the radio every Tuesday night and he would comfort and inspire the nation, and that kind of helped everybody keep it together. Words, very powerful, for good or for bad. And every day we speak a lot of words in our memory verse. I'd like to read this to you again. Go to chapter 12 is what we're looking at for the memory verse. Chapter 12, and I'm going to start with verse 31. These are the words of Jesus, all red letter. Therefore I say to you that every sin and blasphemy will be forgiven men, but blasphemy against the Holy Spirit will not be forgiven men. Now this little statement that we're going to read, verses 31 to 37, comes following somebody accusing the work of Jesus of really being the work of the devil. And Christ is saying, if you reject the evidence of the Holy Spirit, what else can God send you? And so he talks about speaking against, those are words, the work of the Holy Spirit. It's a very dangerous thing. Or accusing, again words, the work of the Holy Spirit of really being the work of the devil. So after this happens, Jesus then issues a warning. It's probably one of the most sober warnings in the Bible. Every sin and blasphemy will be forgiven men, but blasphemy against the Spirit will not be forgiven men. And anyone who speaks a word against the Son of Man, it will be forgiven him. But whoever speaks against the Holy Spirit, notice it's speaking here. Whoever speaks against the Holy Spirit, it will not be forgiven him, either in this age or the age to come. Either make the tree good and its fruit good, or make the tree bad and its fruit bad, for a tree is known by the fruit. In other words, the essence of what the tree is will determine the fruit that it produces. The essence of what is in our hearts will determine the words that we speak. Then he goes on and says in verse 34, brood of vipers, how can you, being evil, speak good things? For out of the abundance of the heart, the mouth speaks. If there's going to be a change in the words, there needs to be a change where? In the heart. A good man out of the good treasure brings forth good things, and an evil man out of the evil treasure in his heart brings forth evil things. But I say to you, every idle word that men speak in the day of judgment they'll give account of, for by your words you'll be justified, and by your words you'll be condemned. The words, so really what you're being saved by is what's happened to your heart. If you're born again, you have a new heart. If you have a new heart, you have different words. There'll be a change in the speech. And it won't be a change in the speech for 2 hours once a week. It's a change in the speech that happens all the time. Now, as I talk to you, when I talk about words, I'm talking to myself. My biggest problem is below the nose and above the chin. It's not just what goes in, it's what comes out. And sometimes you say things and you think, where did that come from? People's hearts are like sponges. You squeeze them and you can find out what it contains. And sometimes under pressure, you say things and you think, oh, what am I saying? What's in my heart? And if our hearts have been transformed by the Holy Spirit, good things will come out. Now, as we're talking about words, one thing you can do to keep out of trouble is don't use too many of them. In Ecclesiastes 5, why don't you turn there with me? Ecclesiastes 5:1. These are the words of Solomon, who had a lot of very profound insights. And this is especially relevant here in church today. Walk prudently when you go to the house of God, and draw near to hear rather than to do what? You'd think draw near to hear rather than to speak, but he words it differently. Draw near to hear rather than to give the sacrifice of fools, for they do not know they do evil. What is the sacrifice of fools? You ever heard talk is cheap? It's because the supply exceeds the demand. That's why talk is cheap. And sometimes when we come to the presence of God, it should be very important for us to remember we're coming to hear. The sacrifice of fools is something that doesn't cost anything. And it's just chatter. But to come and really to give of our hearts or to give of something more, that's what has substance. Then he goes on to say, do not be rash with your mouth. If you had any question about what he's talking about, do not be rash with your mouth. And let not your heart utter anything hastily before God. If you're going to speak to God, before God, speak carefully. For God is in heaven, and you are on the earth. Therefore, let your words be few. A dream comes through the multitude of activity, and a fool's voice is known by many words. When you make a vow to God, do not delay to pay it, for he has no pleasure in fools. Pay what you vowed. Better not to vow than to vow and not to pay. Do not let your mouth cause your flesh to sin. Nor say before the messenger of God that it was an error. Oh, I didn't really mean it. Why should God be angry at your excuse and destroy the work of your hands? For in the multitude of dreams and in many words there is also vanity. But fear God. So, God wants us to be careful not to say too much. I don't know if you ever heard the story about this man who wanted to join this monastery. It was a Trappist monastery. The monks there, they live in silence. And in order to qualify to be part of that monastery, a man had to go through a 3-year trial. At the end of 3 years, he was allowed to utter 2 words. At the end of his first year, he told the leader of the monastery, "Bed hard." And then at the end of the second year, he said, "Food cold." And then at the end of the third year, he said, "I quit." And the leader said, "Well, I'm not surprised. All you've done since you've got here is complain." Let your words be few. I also heard about a little girl who became restless because the preacher's sermon dragged on and on. I'm sure it didn't happen here. She finally leaned over to her mother and whispered, "Mommy, if we give him the money now, will he let us go?" Proverbs 10, verse 19. In the multitude of words, sin is not lacking. You know what that means? And he who restrains his lips is wise. In the multitude of words, sin is not lacking. A simple translation would be, the more you say, the more chance you're going to say something wrong. Periodically, I include that verse in letters we get at Amazing Facts. Sometimes I say something dumb, and then sometimes I misspeak. Now, there's a difference. Misspeaking means that your mind is somewhere else and you pick the wrong word inadvertently. Karen will sometimes interrupt me if I misspeak. I'll say Peter when I meant to say Noah or something like that. And I knew who I meant to say, but you get tongue-tied and you say the wrong thing. And so sometimes I need to apologize for misspeaking. Sometimes I need to apologize for, you know, in reflecting on what I said, that probably wasn't a prudent thing to say. Sometimes it's just been wrong. I've done further study and I thought, oh, that was incorrect. And I'll put in this verse, in the multitude of words, sin is not wanting. In other words, if you speak for your career and you speak a lot, unless you're perfect, you're going to say something wrong. So if you want to avoid ever saying anything wrong, don't ever say anything. But since that's not likely, at least choose your words carefully. The less you talk, the less trouble you'll have getting saying the wrong thing. Proverbs 17:28, even a fool is counted wise when he holds his peace, and when he shuts his lips, he is considered perceptive. Many times I've sat on committees, and I thought to myself, I'll look around the table, and I'll see all these austere leaders, and I'm going, what in the world am I doing here? How did they come to invite me to be part of this committee? If I say anything, they're going to realize I don't know what in the world I'm doing here. And so I will just try to look bemused and sophisticated and think, Doug, don't open your mouth. Don't say anything. I'm telling you the truth. Because even a fool is counted wise if he holds his peace. Job 13:5, oh, that you would be silent, and it would be your wisdom. Someone said, silence is the best and surest way to hide ignorance. A man grows wiser. As a man grows wiser, he talks less and says more. Because silence is golden, that might explain why there's so little of it. These are just some little proverbs I dug up. What many speakers lack in depth, they compensate for in length. And blessed is the man who abstains from giving windy evidence that he really has nothing to say. Words can hurt. The wrong words. You heard about the Chicago fire years ago. That it burned 2 square miles of the city. And 300 people died. It was caused ostensibly by Mrs. O'Leary's cow kicking over a lamp that she was milking. Started with just the flames did definitely catch in her barn. The story about her cow, that hasn't been proven. Some say there's actually some men that were in the barn gambling and they knocked over the lamp and blamed it on Mrs. O'Leary's cow. But either way, it started with one little flame. They had drought conditions. It spread from the barn. They had tar roofs back then. 2 square miles of the city were burned, and it started with a little bitty flame. You've read in James chapter 3 where it talks about the power of the tongue. And it says, the tongue is a fire, a world of iniquity. Matter of fact, I should read that passage together. James chapter 3, verse 1. My brethren, if you have your Bibles, church would be a good place to bring it. My brethren, let not many of you become teachers, knowing that we will receive stricter judgment. I read that and I shudder. When you're in a position of teaching, you become more accountable. For we all stumble in many things. If anyone does not stumble in word, he is a perfect man. Doesn't that go along with what Jesus said, that if your heart is transformed, the root will be good and the fruit will be good? And so if you're not stumbling in words, if you love the Lord, it'll come out of your mouth. For if we all stumble in many things, if any does not stumble in word, he's a perfect man and also able to bridle the whole body. Indeed, we put bits in horses' mouths that they might obey us, and we turn their whole body. And look at the ships. Although they are large and driven by fierce winds, they're turned by a very small rudder wherever the pilot desires. Even so, the tongue is a little member, and it boasts great things. See how great a forest a little fire can kindle. Any of you remember Smokey, the bear? Only you can prevent forest fires. Only a transformed heart can prevent people from hurting with their tongues. Even so, the tongue is a little member and boasts great things. And the tongue is a fire, a world of iniquity. The tongue is so set among our members that it defiles the whole body. And it sets on fire the course of nature, and it is set on fire by hell. In the heart of an unconverted person, the tongue can be ignited by the devil. For every kind of beast and bird and reptile and creature of the sea is tamed and has been tamed by mankind. But no man can tame the tongue. It's only through a miracle of a new birth that the heart can be changed. It's unruly, evil, full of deadly poison. With it we bless God the Father, and with it we curse men who have been made in the similitude of God. Out of the same mouth proceeds blessing and cursing. My brethren, these things ought not to be so. Does a spring send forth fresh water and bitter from the same opening? Our mouths, in one sense, are fountains others must drink from because of the words that we speak. And that's why it's so important that our hearts are changed if our words are going to be different. You ever heard the expression, sticks and stones might break my bones, but words can never harm me? Who usually says that? Someone who's just been hurt by words. I use that a lot when I was a kid. You know, there is a virus. The size of it is 14,000 times smaller than the head of a pin, and it killed more people than World War I. It was the flu epidemic of 1918. Microscopic. Now, if you think about being attacked by an animal, I don't know if some of you are afraid of bears or you might be afraid of lions. When we were just out camping in the hills, my friend who had camped there the year before, he said, I was at this spot just last year and I saw the biggest mountain lion tracks. And this guy's a hunter. He said, this biggest mountain lion tracks. He said, so if you go out there, more chance of getting attacked by a mountain lion statistically than a bear. So if you go out there, he said, keep your light on. I wasn't really afraid of that. But I'm too scrawny for any lion to want. But what do you think of being the most dangerous thing that might attack you? You know what? The most vicious beast is that kills more people in the world. In the water, are you afraid of sharks? Whatever it was 30 years ago, that movie Jaws came out, and I was so scared I wouldn't go in a swimming pool. I mean, you just logically, it's really dumb to think that you're going to find a great white in your swimming pool, but I mean, it put it in my head. Do you know what the number one killer is? Mosquitoes. Mosquitoes kill more people every year with malaria and other diseases than all of the other wild animals combined 1,000 times. Little bitty. You ever sing that song, A Mighty Fortress? You notice there's a line in there that says, one little word will fell him. Talking about the word of God is equally powerful. And through claiming the promises of God, it can bring down the enemy. And also, words in the hands of the enemy can do a lot of damage. Behold how great a fire a little matter can kindle. Job, in chapter 19, verse 1, Job answered and said, his friends, you know, they came to counsel him and to comfort him, but that what happened? Pretty soon their comfort ended up being accusations. And Job said to his friends, how long will you torment my soul and break me in pieces with words? You ever known somebody, or maybe you're that person that has been cut and broken with words before? The same way it does that, it can inspire, it can encourage. 1 Peter 2, verse 1, therefore, laying aside all malice, all deceit, hypocrisy, and all evil speaking, as newborn babes, desire the pure milk of the word that you might grow thereby. You notice what Peter's saying here, laying aside one kind of speaking and taking up the speaking of God and having that in us. It can transform us. Proverbs 18:6, a fool's lips enter into contention. And his mouth calls for blows. A fool's mouth is his destruction, and his lips are the snare of his soul. The words of a talebearer are like tasty trifles, and they go down into the innermost body. Someone who's addicted to gossip. But then contrasted with what the Bible says about damaging words, you've got gracious words. Luke 4:22, speaking of the words of Jesus. So all bore witness to him and marveled at the gracious words that proceeded from his mouth. What kind of words should a Christian speak? Psalm 45, verse 2. You are fairer than the sons of men. Grace is poured upon your lips. Therefore, God has blessed you forever. It's a prophecy speaking about the words of Christ. Grace poured upon your lips. Proverbs 25, 11. A word fitly spoken is like apples of gold in settings of silver. It's just, there's something beautiful about it. There's something perfect. There's something appropriate about it. Proverbs 10, verse 20.

to vote in a certain direction. Isaiah 50, verse 4. The Lord God has given me the tongue of the learned, that I should know how to speak a word in season to him who is weary. Someone once said, a compliment is sunshine for the soul, or a compliment is verbal sunshine. So the words of a Christian, we should be praying that God will help us to say things that are encouraging. We are even influenced by our own words. You can talk yourself into being discouraged. You could be telling someone something else, and it can affect your behavior and how you feel. Your own words will reflect on you. As a matter of fact, sometimes I think that a person have pronounced prophecies on themselves. You ever heard the term a self-fulfilling prophecy? And Jesus, by the way, said, be it unto you according to your faith. Sometimes if a person is focused on negative things and they're saying negative things and then they're wondering why they seem unlucky. And you could actually be just introducing those things into your life. There's power in speech. And I'm not saying that we have the power of prophecy, but I believe that Jesus said if we have faith and if we're articulating lives of faith, I think that we're giving God the ability to answer our prayers in a different way. Where if we are constantly verbalizing negativity, you're almost becoming a magnet for that in your life by your words. Let me illustrate this in a kind of a, it's an imperfect way, but I was very discouraged once. We all go through spells of discouragement. And I was a pastor, small town, Covelo, years ago, and I don't remember why, which shows it wasn't that important, but for whatever reason, I was discouraged. And I thought, I'm going to quit. I'm embarrassed to tell you that, but don't worry, this is over 30 years ago. People are so difficult, I'm going to quit, and I don't know why I'm going to do this, and I had to drive 30 miles from the town of Covelo to Highway 101, got on Highway 101 going to Ukiah to shop or whatever. And I was just in a bad mood, and I was talking to the Lord and just talking myself into just being really depressed. And then I got out on the highway, and as soon as I pulled on Highway 101, someone had dropped off this young man who was hitchhiking there. And I thought, you know, I'm not in any mood to witness to anybody. And I thought, well, you know, maybe that's not the only reason to pick up a hitchhiker to preach to them. Maybe he just needs a ride. So, all right, I'll pull over and give him a ride, but I really don't feel like talking to anybody. And, I mean, I was really depressed. So I pulled over and I picked up this guy, and he hops in. And I said, where are you going? He said, well, I'm just going, to Ukiah. I said, I can take you that far. That's how far I'm going. I'm driving along. And he said, so where are you coming from? I said, I'm coming from Round Valley, a little town over there. Really? What do you do? I said, well, I'm a pastor. What church? I'm going, oh, my Lord, I just wanted to be alone. And this guy's chatty. And, you know, you usually pray for these kind of opportunities to witness to people. I said, I'm pastor of Seventh-day Adventist Church. Really? What do they believe? I mean, this is like your dream when you pick up a hitchhiker and you're a Christian. You got the guy you can witness. You're going 60 miles an hour. He has to listen to you. But he's wanting to. He's asking. And so he kind of drew me out. And I said, so, well, I started telling him. So how is that different from him? So I started giving him a little study on what some of the differences were. And I didn't have that far. But he was just fascinated. He's drinking it all in. And as I was telling him about how much more wonderful it was to be a Seventh-day Adventist, what do you think was happening to me? I dropped the guy off. My depression was completely gone. I had prayer with him before I dropped him off. And I was affected by my own words. You ever felt like, oh, I don't want to pray? Don't feel like praying. That's usually when you need it the most. When you can pray, tell the Lord how you feel, ask for his spirit, and you will be feeling better at the end of your prayer. By your own words, you can be influenced or not. Ephesians 4, verse 29, let no corrupt word proceed from your mouth, but what is good, necessary for edification. Not only will it affect you, but your words usually ricochet back. It'll affect others, but they ricochet back for you. Edification, that it might impart grace to the hearers. Colossians 4, 6, let your speech always

0: Always be seasoned with grace, seasoned with salt, that you might know how you ought to answer one another. Kind word will pick up somebody when grievous words will weigh them down. Now, I'm just going to go through a quick little litany of some other concepts on words. First of all, our words, we should be careful that they're not hasty. We touched on this in Ecclesiastes 5, but you can read Proverbs 29:20. Do you see a man hasty in his words? There's more hope for a fool than for him. Think before you talk. Proverbs 26:4. Do not answer a fool according to his folly, lest you be like him. Answer a fool according to his folly, lest he be wise in his own eyes. You ever read that and thought that's a contradiction? Notice the first part. Do not answer a fool according to his folly, or you'll be like him. Answer a fool according to his folly, lest he is wise in his own eyes. Or in other words, he'll think he's right. You know what Solomon is saying, tongue in cheek? You can't win if you're trying to communicate with a fool. In other words, if you do answer him, you start sounding like him. When you try to answer a dumb argument, you start sounding dumb. And if you don't say anything, the person who's poisoning this dumb argument is going to think, aha, there's no answer, I must be right. You think, I'm going to lose either way. Deceptive words. Proverbs 6:16, be honest in your speech. Six things the Lord hates. Seven are an abomination to him. A proud look, a lying tongue. God wants us to be honest in our speech. Matthew 15:8. These people draw near to me with their mouths and honor me with their lips, but their hearts are far from me. Sometimes we'll deceive with our mouths and say, oh, yes, I love you. You're great. You're kind. And really, it's not in their heart. They draw near with their lips. You know, you cannot judge a car by the sound of the horn or a man. If I had everybody close their eyes and we honked various car horns, I'd say, what model was that? It'd be pretty hard, wouldn't it? Gossip. Leviticus 19:16, this was part of the law. You shall not go up and down as a talebearer among your people. Tongue weighs very little, but few people can hold it. Ecclesiastes 7, verse 21. And do not take to heart everything people say, lest you hear your servant cursing you. For many times also you know in your own heart that you've cursed others. Now, that statement that I made earlier, sticks and stones will break your bones and words will never harm you. You should not think that when it comes to talking to and about others, because words do hurt. But there are times you're going to have to just let what people say roll off. There is a time, that's why Solomon, just the verse I just read, don't take to heart many words spoken, lest you hear your servant curse you, for you yourself know also at other times you've cursed others. In other words, loose translation, everybody talks. And people say careless things. And people don't always mean everything they say. If you have said something that's been unkind, you should go back to that person and ask them to forgive you. Because it can be healing. And you know, people generally will. They'll forgive you if you say, you know, I didn't mean it, because sometimes people say things in marriages that are very biting and hurting and it leaves scars. And those things can't be resolved until a person addresses it and says, you know, in a fit of anger, I said something foolish and I'm very sorry. And will you please forgive me? So what I'm saying is we should apologize when we've said things like that that hurt people. But at the same time, don't take to heart everything everybody says. Have you ever wondered, how does a person manage to survive political office? Have you heard some of the scathing things politicians say about each other? It doesn't matter what your political affiliation is. You take either side, they both do it, right? All three or four different prominent groups. The only way they can survive is they have a thick skin. And you have to make up your mind to live right and do right. Are we going to be accused falsely in the last days? Doesn't Jesus say, pray for those who despitefully use you and say all manner of evil against you falsely for my sake? Hopefully it's falsely. But people are going to say all kinds of things about you. You can't let that control you as a Christian, right? So don't pay too much attention. Jesting words. Ephesians 5, verse 4. Neither let filthiness nor foolish talking or coarse jesting. Doesn't mean you can never say anything that brings a smile. He says it in the context of filthiness and coarse jesting. which is totally unbecoming for a Christian, which are not fitting, but rather giving thanks. Proverbs 10:32, the lips of the righteous know what is acceptable, but the mouth of the wicked is perverse. And words spoken in anger can be very damaging and painful. A soft answer turns away wrath, but harsh words stir up anger. Someone said an argument is two people trying to get in the last word. One time there was a hot-headed woman that told John Wesley, the preacher, "My talent is to speak my mind." And Pastor Wesley said, "You should bury that talent." You know, the man that buried his talent. Most of our entanglements are caused by vocal cords. Be careful what you do with the tongue. It is a slippery place. And then there's a prayer that I think is a good idea for us to pray. Set a guard, O Lord, over my mouth. Keep watch over the door of my lips. You know that there's another statement. I'll get to that in just a minute. Everything we say, we will give an account of therefore in the day of judgment. Have you thought about that? I read that the average person speaks enough words in a day to fill a book with about 500 pages. I'm sorry, that's enough words in a week to fill a book with 500 pages. In the average lifetime, that accounts to 3,000 volumes or 1,500,000 pages. Every idle word we speak will give an account thereof in the judgment. I'm doomed. Unless there's mercy for the things that we've said. We need to thank the Lord that He will forgive when we ask Him our idle words, our careless words. But that doesn't mean that because God will forgive, we shouldn't be careful about what we say. Because once you say things, you can't draw it back. You probably heard the story about a man who it's an Islamic parable, came to Muhammad, and he said, "I need Allah to forgive me because I've been gossiping about many of my neighbors." And he said, "Here's what you must do. Take all the feathers of a goose and place one at the door of all the people you've talked about during the night. Come back to me tomorrow." So he obediently got these goose feathers and he placed them at the door of all the neighbors he'd been gossiping about. And he came back and he said, "Okay, I've done what you said. Am I forgiven now?" I said, "No." He says, "Now you need to go collect all the feathers." I said, "I can't collect. They're going to be blown away now. I'll never find them." He said, "So it is with the words you've spoken. You can never recall them." Fortunately, God is more forgiving than Muhammad. Or we'd be in trouble. But it is still true that once words are spoken, it's hard to pull them back. And so it's something that, you know, for years they've been able to tell a person by their fingerprint. I understand the CIA or the FBI now has sophisticated equipment that is able to determine the voice print of a person that is so unique that they say there are really no two in the world that are completely different. You've heard that every now and then they'll get a video message. They'll say, "Oh, this one was from some terrorist," and they'll hear it, and they'll say, "We're going to analyze the voice to see if it was actually that person or someone was imitating them." You ever heard impressionists that try to sound like different celebrities? And some of them are extremely convincing. But you really have a unique voice that nobody else. You have loved ones ever pick up the phone? You get a phone call before caller ID. And all they've got to do is say, "Hi." "Oh, Karen calls me. All I need is one word, and I know who it is." It confuses me sometimes, especially now since Stephen and Nathan got bigger. I'll call, and I don't know if it's my son Daniel, or they all kind of sound the same with one or two words. I got to hear a little more. But they say every voice is distinct and unique. And then, of course, there's the words of Jesus. You know, I'd like to read a quote here. And this is from the book Counsels for the Church on page 81. "There are many ways wherein we might acknowledge our Lord and many ways wherein we might deny Him. We may deny him in our words by speaking evil of others, our foolish talking, jesting, and joking, by idle, unkind words, our prevaricating, speaking contrary to the truth. In our words, we may confess that Christ is not in us. If a person is in love and they never talk about the one they love, you wonder how much they love them. Because when you love something, it's hard not to talk about it. You ever met anybody who was like in love with a hobby? I've got friends that are fellow pilots, and I like flying, but I'm not a big aviation buff. But as soon as you mention airplanes, they just start talking about airplanes, and I saw this plane. I got a friend, Karen knows who I'm talking about. He's always emailing me airplane stories. He loves flying. You can't talk to him very long without an airplane coming up. Some people are like that about football teams. Some people must love the weather because they talk about that all the time. But people talk about what they love. If we really love the Lord, what are we going to talk about? Shouldn't that be in our hearts? Jesus always talked about his Father because he loved his Father. Christ is, I'll tell you one reason we've got to be careful with our words. Jesus, when he came to this world, became a word. He is the Word of God incarnate. And so when God wanted to reveal himself, we don't know what he looked like. We don't know how tall he was. All we know is what he said. And the world was transformed by his words. John 7, some came after trying to arrest Jesus. They came back without him. And the officers, the priest said, why didn't you bring him? He's supposed to be here in handcuffs. And they came back and they said, no man ever spoke like this man. There was something different about the way he spoke. John 6:68, when some people left because of some things that Jesus said, he turned to the disciples and said, will you leave me? They said, Lord, to whom shall we go? You have the words of eternal life. So if we're going to have a transformation in our words, if we have the Word of God in us, that's Jesus, then there'll be something different coming out of us. Does that make sense? Psalm 19 is a prayer that we should probably learn. Let the words of my mouth and the meditation of my heart be acceptable in your sight, O Lord, my strength and my redeemer. I'm going to say that again. Let the words of my mouth, and this is a song. Let the words of my mouth and the meditation of my heart be acceptable in your sight, O Lord, my strength and my redeemer. For the words of the mouth to be different, it's going to begin with the meditation of the heart. What's in the heart is going to change what comes out of the mouth. So, if you want a change in your vocabulary, we need a change in our hearts. That requires a miracle. Because it's only the power of God that can change the human heart. It's his Spirit in us that changes our hearts. John 6:63, it is the Spirit who gives life. The flesh profits nothing. The words that I speak to you, they are Spirit and they are life. And so when God's Word is in us, there's going to be a transformation in the words that come out of us. I'd like to have that kind of heart. If a man can control his words, he's perfect in every other way. That means that your heart's been transformed. Doesn't matter what happens, no matter what they did to Jesus. You know, they beat Jesus. When Peter was pushed, he denied Christ. His words changed, didn't they? Because his heart wasn't totally converted. But they beat Jesus, and they tortured Jesus. They mocked Jesus, and the devil did everything they could to get Jesus to sin with his mouth. They couldn't do it because his heart was right. And when our hearts are right, our words will be right. I'm praying that God will transform my heart and give me the heart like his.
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In 1969, almost 500,000 people gathered on a farm in Bethel, New York for what became known as Woodstock, 3 days of music and other activities. The festival ended on August the 18th, but while something of a who's who played at the festival, not everyone was keen to be there. Pete Townsend of The Who said he didn't like playing in front of so many stoned people. Ian Anderson of Jethro Tull refused to go, knowing the festival would be full of hippies and nudity. Woodstock was not the kind of event you'd want your kids attending. We're good at euphemizing, but Woodstock was not society at its best. Romans 12:2 says, "Do not be conformed to this world, but be transformed by the renewing of your mind." There's no point pretending darkness is light. The Christian can reject sin and enjoy the privilege of living to honor God. John Bradshaw, It Is Written.

0: 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I'm Tim Cochus, and now here's your HeartWise host, Charles Mills.
1: Thank you, Tim. Appreciate that. You know, we are all healers. This is the message that HeartWise founder, director, Dr. James Markham shares with us often on this program. Our guest today takes that statement very seriously. She helps bring healing to many communities through education, hard work, and example. Candace Huber is director for the Center for Community Health Ministry and Parish Nurse Institute at Florida Hospital in beautiful Orlando, Florida. And she's here to tell us how we can bring healing right into the lives of those around us. Candace, are you telling us that sometimes healing doesn't require a hospital, a clinic, or even a doctor?
2: Oh, absolutely. Our interactions, one with another, can be very healing just by being present with someone and sharing their journey with them. It can be anyone who has a love for the Lord and a desire to serve and has a caring, compassionate heart.
1: Well, tell us about the Center for Community Health Ministry and Parish Nurse Institute there at Florida Hospital. I assume that it is operating under what you just said.
2: Oh, absolutely. I work as the director here, and my primary role is to help congregations who wish to develop health as a ministry to begin that journey. And primarily what I work with are helping them learn the process of implementing health as a ministry, but also helping them develop teams of people who are not necessarily related to health background. So we usually think of health ministry teams in congregations as well. We have a nurse, we've got a couple doctors, we've got some therapists, we've got social workers, and so forth. But a health ministry team is made up of a variety of people, actually looks like a cross-section of the congregation. So you can have people who represent seniors, you can have single mothers, you can have teens, you can have those who are interested in women's health, men's health, those who are interested in mental health issues, physical health, emotional health, all of these different frameworks of what people are interested in, those folks can come forward and join a team and begin to shape the health of the congregation.
1: Now, what exactly are you trying to heal when you say we want to heal the congregation or we want the congregation to go out and heal the community? What are you trying to heal?
2: Well, we are broken people. And we have to admit that in this world, that we've all come through some tough times. And to be able to recognize that means that we can then look at the different avenues of our own congregations to see where do we need to be made whole. Maybe we are asymptomatic. So if you would ask me, are you unhealthy? I would tell you, no, I'm healthy. I'm asymptomatic. I haven't had a cold all year, and you know, I didn't catch the flu, so I guess I'm healthy. But if you were to delve deeper and talk to me about some of the deeper issues of my life, maybe the spiritual issues that I may be suffering from, a loss of a loved one or difficulties in other areas of my life, those are areas that drive me, actually, and can also drive me into a diseased state if not taken care of or dealt with properly.
1: Spiritual issues driving you into a physically declining state, is that right?
2: Well, think about it. You know, we oftentimes have secret sins, if you will. No one sees what happens, but perhaps I have an anger problem. Or perhaps you think of me as a very quiet person, but perhaps I'm really moving into a depression, or I'm a functionally depressed person. I'm getting up and going to work every day, but I don't experience real joy in my life. And if that isn't dealt with so that I can live the abundant life that Christ promised, I've come that you can have life and have it abundantly, and that means being able to face the accidents and the disappointments of this life, but also experience the joys and working through the issues of family relationships and personal relationships at work and in my my friendships. All of those things lead to bring me to a sense of wholeness and to heal those broken areas of my life so that I can experience joy every day and I wake up with a purpose for my life I know the Lord is with me, and He's helping me to overcome the areas that are weak in my life. And then as I become stronger and as I become whole, I'm much more able to have the energy return to my life so that I can walk with someone else. I can reach out and help them. I actually can become a much more active and vibrant Christian, not just a pew warmer.
1: You know, you have identified a real issue in the heart of many Christians, and that is when they think that when they have accepted Christ, when they have turned their life around and start walking this new path, that they are going to have fewer problems in their lives, that they're going to have fewer what you call accidents, mental and physical and spiritual accidents happening. But you have found that's not quite the case. Am I right?
2: Well, I would say that we have to be authentic people. And to be authentic means that we have to address the sadnesses that we face as human beings here on Earth. So we're going to bump into loss, especially in today's economy. Think of the losses that people are experiencing.
1: Yes.
2: They maybe have lost their jobs. They maybe have lost their homes. They maybe have lost their dream of what life was going to become. Maybe they've lost a spouse through death or divorce. All of these are real, true pieces of life that happen to Christians as well as happening to the rest of the secular community at large. It would be, unsound for us to say, oh, my life is fine, that everything is fine. I know that I'm saved in Christ, so that is fine. But I have to be real about the losses I feel, the sorrows in my heart. And when I go to Christ and I share those with Him, He helps heal me. But if I never was able to say, I've got some broken areas here that I need to be healed with and healed from, then I wouldn't really be an authentic Christian.
1: Is it a hard sell to get across to the congregations to whom you speak the idea that their spiritual health affects their physical health? Is that a hard sell?
2: Well, I don't believe so anymore. Now, maybe in the past it would have been, but in my work, I've used a grid that was developed initially by Randy Johnson. He's a doctor of public health up in Marquette County, Michigan. And if you go to my website, www.congregationalhealth.com or www.parishnursing.net, you go under Health Ministries and you look at resources. There's a Faith and Health Connection grid. And that grid shows the leading causes of death, the underlying factors that are beneath the surface that lead us into disease, and into the 8 root causes which drive our behaviors. And when I show this grid, most people in congregations recognize the great losses they've experienced. They recognize that they are feeling lonely at times, or they may not feel as vital about their purpose for being here on earth. And I think it brings great relief to know that the church today is willing to say, these are real issues, even for our people, even on our Christian journey. Let's deal with them. Let's help recover from some of these. Let's learn the way we can reframe our life so that we can forgive people and move on into a life of love that's real and vital. So I think there's a great resounding openness now as to the realities of how our faith can help us to become very vital Christians, not in denial, not an active denial, but to say, yes, this is what Christian life is all about, and this is how Christ heals me, and here's how I heal and am an effective healer within my own community of faith and with the larger community that surrounds me.
1: Wow, this is very, very interesting. We're talking with Candace Huber. She is director for the Center for Community Health Ministry and Parish Nurse Institute at Florida Hospital in Orlando, Florida. Candace, when you come to a church congregation and you explain this to them and they get excited about it, what happens next? How do they take this information that you've given them and apply it as a healing balm in their community?
2: Well, it gets very exciting then, because as the pastor and the other leaders understand the role of the church in the community, which is always to have been a light to the world. Our churches have always been lights to the world. And when they see these new elements coming to light, in maybe being articulated in new ways, then oftentimes they get very excited. I offer a class called Health Ministry Team Building, where I teach congregations how to actually build this team, what the process is then of being able to look at their congregation, recognize their strengths, but also their needs, and then to begin to strategically or intentionally offer programs to meet the needs of the congregation. And that congregation may look different. The demographics may look different from one church to the next. One might be a very senior church, but another church might be very young and have young adults and younger families. And those groups will have very different needs. Each congregation then, with its health ministry team, can address those needs in a different way. What we have right now at Florida Hospital that is very exciting is the Creation Health Program. I don't know if you're familiar with that.
1: Oh, yes, definitely. Absolutely. We have talked to many people involved with that, and it is an exciting program. Share with the listeners just a quick nutshell of what that is.
2: Well, again, it's about helping people understand what it means to have an abundant life. And if we were to describe in a very brief way what it means to be whole, we could look at the word creation. Each one of the letters of that word stands for an element, eight actually, principal elements of health that can be applied today so that we can have an abundant life. C stands for choice, and clearly the choices we make can direct our life to be abundant or to cause us to have less than an abundant life. R stands for rest, and that's intentional rest and balance in our lives, not an exhausted collapse, but an intentional rest that we can have every moment throughout the day, different moments, but also weekly and monthly and yearly. E stands for our environment. What is it in our environment that we look at that gives us rest and helps us to recover from the stress of the day? We can build a beautiful environment so that we can thrive in that. A stands for activity. How much activity are we actually incorporating into our daily journey? Are we walking? Are we doing the exercises that we love to do? And how does that contribute to our overall well-being? T stands for trust in God. I stands for interpersonal relationships. It is important that we love God and also love our neighbors as ourselves. And that's a process where we learn to forgive and where we learn to be upbeat and have a positive outlook. O stands for outlook, and that learning to think positively in a very cynical and negative world can occur, but oftentimes we have to be taught now and encouraged how to actually have a positive outlook. The final letter N stands for nutrition, and clearly the things we eat affect our physical well-being, the way we our mental balance. All of these letters come together so that we can have an exciting life. And when I start a health ministry team, that's one of the first programs that I think should be offered in the church, because it helps the entire congregation begin to think about what does it mean to be whole, and each one of those letters might mean something different to another person. Off of that program, there can be other kinds of programs that are offered that expand even deeper those concepts that are taught in that class.
1: Wow, this is incredible. I'm jotting this information down. This is wonderful. But you know what? It sounds familiar to me. Where did all of these concepts come from, Candace? This choice and rest and environment. Why does this sound familiar to me?
2: Well, I believe the eight principles of health have been throughout time part of our journey, even if you want to look at the Bible and you go back to the very beginning in the creation garden. Everything that we needed was there. We had freedom to choose, and clearly Adam and Eve chose. We had rest, which came really at the end of the creation week. God said, let us commune together and take time away from the work that we've had to enjoy life together. The environment was beautiful. Certainly, God was in direct communion with our forefathers, Adam and Eve. So you begin to see the basic elements. The foods that we ate there were all of everything that God created.
3: Right,
2: there in the garden for us to consume, and it was a beautiful place. All of that, I think those principles came directly from Scripture.
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3: 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Welcome back to Heartwise, mind, body, and spirit. But we're also talking about truth, love, and healing. That's what we're talking about right now as we continue with Candace Huber right there with community health. Wouldn't you say that, Charles?
1: Candace Huber. Yes, it is. Candace Huber is the director for the Center for Community Health Ministry and Parish Nurse Institute at Florida Hospital in Orlando, Florida. And Candace, when you have gone into a church community and you have brought in the resources, you have let them know what resources are available, and you have trained them to be healers within the community, you know us Christians, we can't stop there, Candace. We have to take this information that we've learned that bettered our lives to other people. Do you have church congregations that you have worked with doing that in their communities?
2: Oh, absolutely. In fact, that's a very natural outgrowth of what happens when we've experienced healing and wholeness in our own lives. As we become whole, we have a story to tell about what God has done for us, what God has done for me personally. And the natural outgrowth of that, or the natural response, is to want to share that with someone else. And so it isn't odd that you would think of churches as being groups of people that are really lights to the world. And yes, as Christ's ministry taught us, he mingled with people as one who desired their good. He had compassion on folks who were in need. He met those needs, and then he bade people follow him. And that sequence of events is really a method, if you will, for true personal evangelism, that we want to share with other people what God has done for us. And more importantly even, we want to help them so that they can learn about the loving Creator and the loving God who has so much to offer them. So I have these great experiences of congregations that have experienced wholeness and healing, and their love for the community comes out. In fact, I have a group of four congregations in Winter Park and Eatonville, Florida here. They got together, and they had an experienced health ministry team, all four congregations, and they knew of a charitable foundation in town that was proposing or opening its doors for grant proposals. And so they got together, they wrote a grant proposal, they submitted it, and they were funded, and their funding requirements were that for 3 years, they were to provide health education and other programs for the community in fitness and nutrition. And today, if you want to see what's happening with those four congregations, you can go to their website that's called www.ourwholecommunity.org and see what the synergy is in the community of Winter Park and Eatonville with these four congregations that are using health education programs for physical fitness and for nutrition, and they offer a creation health class. They have a host of courses that they're offering the community. They serve their members as well, but they have their classes on the website so that anyone in town can go to that website and look up the different classes that are offered on different days in different places and different locations at different times. So it's wonderful to see what comes out of this when congregations catch the vision of how they're to be lights, and they have the energy to actually carry out the mission.
1: Yeah, exactly. Now, Candace, why health? Why should a church congregation, you know, band together and go out and preach health? Aren't we supposed to preach judgment or the beasts of Revelation? And aren't we supposed to go out there and evangelize? Why health?
2: Well, it's a good question. And yet, if you think back in Scripture, our early examples, when you're thinking of faith and health and how it was connected, if you go back and think of the Hebrew priests, the priests were responsible not only for the spiritual welfare of their congregations, and clearly they were the spiritual leaders, but they were also responsible for the health of the congregation. Mm-hmm. And if you remember, anyone who had a sore, anyone who had a contagious disease, they had to come and present themselves to the priest, who
1: That's
2: would
1: true.
2: Determine whether
1: That's
2: or not
1: true.
2: They were safe to stay in the community or whether they had to be set apart until they could recover. So faith and health were always connected in the entity of the church, if you will. And as we come down through time, those connections got divided. And
1: yes,
2: the reality of the faith and health movement now in the United States is that health is being brought back into the centers of faith, just as it was initially. There was no separation initially, and in our age of specialization, it's been separated. Now, the church is reclaiming its role as a center for healing and wholeness in the community, and it does that with other partners. Clearly, our hospital is a partner for the community in its quest to become whole and to heal itself. So the church doesn't do it without partnerships, but clearly the role of the church is to be a light, and that is a light for the whole person, physical well-being, mental well-being, emotional well-being, as well as our spiritual wholeness.
1: Now, is it important for a church community who wants to bring this kind of programming into their community to partner with a medical institution in the area? Is that important?
2: Oh, I think so. You have evidence-based practice that lets the community know here's the best information that we have right now on concerning these certain issues. So you don't have to worry about getting tainted information or slanted information. The health professionals can partner with congregations so that they get good solid health instruction, good solid health advice, and that makes it a wonderful experience, and for people who are really trying to make changes in their lifestyle.
1: Oh, I like that. Well, Candace, I tell you what, you have opened some eyes in this program. You have, I hope, motivated some people as well. Is it difficult to do this? If someone wanted to bring this in the 30 seconds we have left of the program, if someone wanted to bring this program into their community and they lived in Montana, not Florida, how would they go about doing that?
2: Oh, I'd love to come to Montana. So they could call me at my phone number at Florida Hospital, 407-303-7153, and we could work out an arrangement where either they could come here or I've gone to other states to provide the health ministry team building program.
1: All right, let me give that phone number again. It's 407-303-7153, and also the website is www.congregationalhealth.com. or www.parishnursing.net. I tell you what, I'm enthusiastic about this. I want to talk to my local pastor about getting involved. How about you, Tim? What do you think?
6: You bet. I'm enjoying this. This is very informative.
1: Yes.
6: It's very informative. Folks, we do thank you so much, Candace, for joining us here. And folks, if you'd like more information, you can always go to our website at heartwiseministries.org. That's heartwiseministries.org. It's where we talk about truth, love, and healing. Until next time, my friends, may God bless.

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1: As you see here, we have 5,381 for level 7, 3,414 for sector 13. All in all, that totals 1.6 million for the entire package.
2: You sure about those numbers, Ted?
1: Oh, absolutely.
3: Absolutely. Positively?
1: I would guarantee it 100%.
4: So, you stand behind your data. 100%. Guaranteed.
1: Absolutely. I give you my word.
2: Ted, I've been following along for the past 68.5 minutes, and I must say that I've come up with completely different numbers. Numbers that are most depressing, Ted. If you want to just take a little look-see there at the bottom, double-check me.
5: Have you ever been caught in a predicament where you know you're right, but nobody believes you?
3: Take a good look, Ted.
4: Take a good long look, Ted.
5: And then to make matters worse, someone pulls out evidence that seems to prove you've never been more wrong in your life.

0: Today I'll show you how that's always been the case with God's people and how God plans to put a stop to it.
1: It has stood the test of time. God's book, the Bible. Still relevant in today's complex world.

0: solar system came up in my fourth grade class, and the teacher wrote 12 moons on the chalkboard beside Jupiter.
1: And Jupiter has 12 moons?
0: I got really excited and I raised my hand.
2: Sean?
3: Teacher, did you know they've actually found two more moons? So the number is really 14?
0: Now, somehow I figured she would be as excited as me, but to my absolute amazement, she shot me down.
1: No, Sean, there's only 12 circling Jupiter.
0: And of course, I protested.
3: But I just read the other day that they found two more.
0: But you know, I could tell by the look on her face, she wasn't going to let some fourth grade kid tell her that the textbook was wrong.
1: 12.
0: So, in the minds of all my classmates, the issue was settled forever. Jupiter had 12 moons. And then, just a few months later, we had a guest speaker come to our school, a fairly well-known local astronomer who took us on a visual tour of the solar system. He had the most beautiful color slides of every planet, and his presentation was absolutely spellbinding. And you know, to this day, I think my favorite part of his talk was on the planet Jupiter. Because when that giant planet came up on the screen, he turned to our assembly and said,
4: "This is Jupiter. We've just discovered two new moons, bringing the total now to 14. Jupiter consists of a density of hydrogen and helium, enveloped with a metallic hydrogen and helium. And
0: I felt absolutely vindicated. And dozens of bewildered fourth graders turned around in that gymnasium as if to say, "You mean Sean got it right?" Have you ever found yourself trying to defend something that nobody believed? And when you try to make your case, you discover, even though you know you're right, that the evidence seems to be stacked against you. Then you've got this small idea of what God's people are going to face as we come up against the final moments of Earth's history. Now, in another program, I looked at the life of Noah, who was asked by God to warn the world of coming judgment.
5: God is sad because the people He made have ruined His creation. He will bring the waters, and the waters will destroy every living thing under heaven. There will be total destruction. Are you listening?
6: No, no one's listening.
0: Now, what's interesting about Noah is that today, his very existence seems to be in question. And those who still believe the story to be true find themselves in the awkward position of defending something that almost nobody in the secular community believes anymore. Never mind the fact that almost every culture on Earth remembers a universal flood. And never mind the fact that the actual geological record almost screams universal catastrophe. You're still going to find that your audience is more than a little skeptical. So, right out of the gate, the story we're going to study today is actually an example of the phenomenon I want to illustrate. And of course, the underlying motive for denying the flood story is to deny the story of creation. And if you can deny the story of creation, you can deny the existence of God. And if you can deny the existence of God, then you can deny the second coming of Christ. And people can live their lives any way they want, without having to be afraid that they're going to have to answer for it someday. In fact, the link between the flood and the return of Christ is so important that Peter actually mentions it when he's talking about last day skepticism. Listen to what Peter says. "Knowing this first, that scoffers will come in the last days, walking according to their own lusts and saying, 'Where is the promise of His coming? For since the fathers fell asleep, all things continue as they were from the beginning of creation.'" His subject is people's attitudes in the last days. And the problem he predicts is that people are going to want an excuse to do whatever they want. But in the back of their minds and in the pit of their stomach, there's this uneasy feeling that they're going to have to account for their actions. So, either they act on their conscience and turn their hearts back toward God, or they convince themselves it's just not going to happen. And how do they do that? Listen carefully to what Peter says next.

0: For this they willfully forget, that by the word of God the heavens were of old, and the earth standing out of water and in the water, by which the world that then existed perished, being flooded with water. But the heavens and the earth, which are now preserved by the same word, are reserved for fire until the day of judgment and perdition of ungodly men. It says that people are going to deliberately forget where they came from so they can deliberately forget where they're going. Centuries before the debate between Darwinian evolution and creation, Peter predicted that debate was going to happen. And with a quick flick of the wrist, he pulls the veil of deception off of the whole thing to show us what's really going on. This isn't just a matter of origins, he says. It's also a matter of destiny. The story of the flood is a clear warning to the last generation. But if people stop believing it, they're going to miss the boat. And there's no pun intended. Now, that makes this whole matter worth a little study, especially when you add the fact that Jesus stated plainly in Matthew chapter 24 that the final generation living on planet Earth is going to make the same mistakes the people of Noah's day were making. So let's dig right into it and ask a few important questions. What was the mistake Noah's generation made? Well, you'll find the answer in a couple of different places in your Bible, including Genesis chapter 6 and Matthew chapter 24. In Genesis chapter 6, we discover that the world had become desperately wicked. Or as God puts it, the imagination of the thoughts of his heart was only evil continually. And then, in Matthew chapter 24, Jesus points out that in addition to being wicked, the people were actually so far gone in their rebellion that they couldn't even tell how bad the situation was. Listen now to the words of Jesus. But as the days of Noah were, so also will the coming of the Son of Man be. For as in the days before the flood, they were eating and drinking, marrying and giving in marriage, until the day that Noah entered the ark, and did not know until the flood came and took them all away, so also will the coming of the Son of Man be. The amazing thing about Noah's generation, according to Jesus, is that even though they were amply warned, they were still caught by surprise when the floodwaters actually came. And how do we know they were amply warned? It's simple. The Bible indicates that Noah preached for as much as 120 years before the rain actually fell.
1: Time is upon you to change your ways.
0: And even his great-grandfather Enoch predicted that something was coming when he named Noah's grandfather Methuselah. Methuselah means when he dies, it will come. And the flood came right after Methuselah died. So it's not like the people of Noah's day didn't have a chance. It's more a case that they knew it was coming but refused to believe it. And exactly the same thing is going on today. Nobody can say that at least the Western world hasn't heard of the second coming of Christ, because even late-night comedy shows and cynical talk show hosts are busy making fun of it. Instead of taking advantage of God's mercy, we turn our blind eye to the real condition and pretend like the world's just going to go on forever. We dismiss that uneasy feeling in the pit of our stomachs, and we rationalize that what other generations would have called wicked behavior is just an alternate viewpoint or lifestyle. And so, if there was ever a generation crying peace and safety just before destruction hits, it's a good bet it might be us. So, what set Noah apart from all the rest? The answer to that is found in Hebrews chapter 11, where God gives us a list of people that warmed his heart. Listen to this description found in Hebrews 11, verse 7. By faith, Noah, being divinely warned of things not yet seen, moved with godly fear, prepared an ark for the saving of his household, by which he condemned the world, and became heir of the righteousness which is according to faith. According to the Bible, there are several things that set Noah apart from his neighbors. First of all, he was a man whose heart was soft enough to actually hear the voice of God. The sin in Noah's heart was not cherished and nurtured to the point where he had drowned out the pleading voice of the Holy Spirit. But more than that, when Noah heard the voice of God, he acted on it. You know, a lot of people hear God speaking to them every single day, and they know they're supposed to do something about it. But it's a rare breed in this wicked world that actually has the courage to step out in faith. We just read that Noah was moved with godly fear when he built the ark. That means he took the warning seriously and he leapt into action. Now, if you think about it, that took a great deal of faith because the job God gave to Noah was absolutely colossal. And the likelihood that anybody in Noah's neighborhood was going to understand, well, not much. In all the history of the world, there had never really been a major catastrophe or natural disaster. And the people were going to have a little trouble visualizing the kind of flood that Noah was talking about. And to build such a big boat, 450 feet long and 3 stories high, well, that just seemed like a crazy thing to do in the middle of dry land. And then to top it off, Noah kept preaching the same message over and over for as many as 120 years. And nothing seemed to happen. Life just went on the same as always, and Noah became something of a laughingstock. That fanatical guy with the great big boat out in the middle of a field. The out-of-touch preacher who still believed all that crazy stuff about prophecy in the end of the world. You know, you gotta hand it to Noah for sticking it out all those years while his neighbors made fun of him. Because you know in your heart, that's not an easy thing to do. And yet the Bible warns us to get ready because the same thing's going to happen to us. In fact, I believe it may be happening already. Even in some Christian circles, it's getting harder and harder to find people who still believe what the Bible actually says. It's not that they have mountains of evidence that prove the theory of evolution, or it's not that they found some other source of spiritual information that has proven more reliable. It's more a matter of finding an excuse to live without moral boundaries, exactly the way that Peter predicted. But the problem is going to get a whole lot worse than that. Not only will genuine Christians have to live with the ridicule of those who no longer believe, the Bible indicates also that all of the evidence is going to seem to be in favor of their critics. Listen to this amazing passage found in Revelation chapter 13. Here's what it says. Then I stood on the sand of the sea, and I saw a beast rising up out of the sea, having 7 heads and 10 horns, and on his horns 10 crowns, and on his heads a blasphemous name. Now the beast which I saw was like a leopard. His feet were like the feet of a bear, and his mouth like the mouth of a lion. And the dragon gave him his power, his throne, and great authority. And I saw one of his heads as if it had been mortally wounded, and his deadly wound was healed. And all the world marveled and followed the beast. So they worshiped the dragon who gave authority to the beast, and they worshiped the beast, saying, "Who is like the beast? Who is able to make war with him?" In the last days of human history, the majority is going to be wrong. They're going to fall prey to a false system of worship that is sponsored by the dragon himself. And it's not going to be a small movement because the Bible says that all the world wanders after the beast. So, in light of that, what happens to God's people? Well, in the verse that comes just before the passage we read, those people, God's people, are described as a remnant, a smaller group that is persecuted by the dragon. And we're told they have some very specific characteristics that set them apart from other people. Just listen to this. The Bible says, "And the dragon was enraged with the woman, and he went to make war with the rest of her offspring, who keep the commandments of God and have the testimony of Jesus Christ." In the last days, the Bible teaches God's people are going to stand by faith. Even though the whole world turns to lawlessness and rebellion, even though the imaginations of people's hearts are wicked all the time, like in Noah's day, these special people stand on the commandments of God. And more than that, they actually have the testimony of Jesus Christ. They have a message for the world. Don't forget that Noah didn't just build boats. He was also a preacher of righteousness, a man with an important message for his time. And just like it happened back in Noah's day, God's last day people, according to the book of Revelation, those people whose hearts belong entirely to God, they have a message for their time, which you find just a few verses later in Revelation chapter 14. Listen carefully to how the Bible describes these last day people of God and the message they share with the world. It says, "And in their mouth was found no deceit, for they are without fault before the throne of God. Then I saw another angel flying in the midst of heaven, having the everlasting gospel to preach to those who dwell on the earth, to every nation, tribe, tongue, and people, saying with a loud voice, 'Fear God and give glory to Him, for the hour of His judgment has come, and worship Him who made heaven and earth, the sea, and springs of waters.'" As it was in the days of Noah, our world is getting more and more wicked with each passing day. But God doesn't simply destroy this world without a warning, because that's not how a God of love operates. Before He makes a move, He sends out a global invitation to return to the God of creation. He raises up a prophetic movement that knows exactly what's going to happen. And through that prophetic movement of God's people, He warns the world and calls everyone to step inside the ark. The parallels are absolutely amazing. And if this were a longer show, we could dissect this story for hours and hours and compare it to the passages of the Bible that deal with last day events. But in the time we have left, I want to underline one simple fact that you find as the story of Noah unfolds in the book of Genesis. A simple detail that a lot of people miss when they read the story. Here it is in Genesis chapter 7. "So Noah, with his sons, his wife, and his sons' wives, went into the ark because of the waters of the flood. And it came to pass, after 7 days, that the waters of the flood were on the earth." You see, it didn't rain the first day Noah went into the ark. Even though God ordered him inside and the door of the ark was sealed, it didn't start raining for an entire week. Now, try to imagine what that was like. For maybe 120 years, you preached that the flood was coming. And then, for a moment, all the evidence pointed your way because the animals came out of the woods on cue and the Lord Himself closes the door of the ark. It was finally time for the prophecy to come true. And then nothing. 7 days of sitting in the ark with a bunch of smelly animals while the laughter outside got louder and louder. I'm convinced that God put that detail in the story for our benefit, because God's people are about to face a moment where all the evidence seems to point in the wrong direction. For a while, we have a lot to point to, clear signs that we're on the right track. And then it all dries up for a short period, and our faith is tested to the limit. Take a look at this passage, found again in Revelation chapter 13. It says, "Then I saw another beast coming up out of the earth. And he had two horns like a lamb and spoke like a dragon. And he exercises all the authority of the first beast in his presence and causes the earth and those who dwell in it to worship the first beast, whose deadly wound was healed. He performed great signs so that he even makes fire come down from heaven on the earth in the sight of men." As the final crisis comes to its peak, there is more visible support for the wrong side than the right side. A second beast shows up to support the first one, and he has the ability to bring fire down from heaven. In the Old Testament, in the showdown between Elijah and the prophets of Baal, the fire was falling on God's altar. But now in the last days, God warns us that the fire is going to fall in the wrong place in the last moments. Our eyes are going to deceive us. The visible evidence is going to suggest that we may have been barking up the wrong tree. To surrender in those last moments would be a terrible mistake. Because just when things couldn't possibly get worse, just when the devil pulls out all the stops and does his best to destroy God's people, that's when Jesus will raise his nail-scarred hand and say, "Enough." And at that moment, he leads the armies of heaven back to this earth and he vindicates his people. Here's how the Bible describes it in the book of Revelation. "Now I saw heaven opened, and behold a white horse. And he who sat on him was called faithful and true. And in righteousness he judges and makes war. His eyes were like a flame of fire, and on his head were many crowns. He had a name written that no one knew except himself. He was clothed with a robe dipped in blood, and his name is called the Word of God. And the armies in heaven, clothed in fine linen, white and clean, followed him on white horses. Now out of his mouth goes a sharp sword, that with it he should strike the nations. What exactly is the sword that comes out of Jesus' mouth? According to Hebrews 4 and Ephesians chapter 6, the sword is the Word of God. And in the final moments, that's what's going to be important. It won't matter what public opinion was. It won't matter what your friends or coworkers said. What's really going to matter is what God said. Listen, I know it can be tough to live a genuine Christian life in this world, especially when even well-meaning Christians seem to be losing their grip on the simple authority of God's Word. That problem's only going to get worse. But the promise of God to you is this: if you stick with Him, you're going to see the day where your faith will be vindicated. It might take 7 days, but on the 8th day the rain will come. In the meantime, God says, you build your ark. You make plans to get on board, and then you invite as many as you can to take advantage of the cross of Christ before the final moment comes. Maybe today your faith is faltering just a little bit. Maybe it's been a while since you've seen evidence for the faith you have in this book. I'm here to tell you today that your faith will be vindicated. God will come through. So why don't we pray together? Father in heaven, sometimes we feel like Noah must have felt in that ark, locked inside for 7 days and no rain came. Yet today we choose to believe, knowing you've always kept your word in the past. And when you say Jesus is coming, we know it's true. Prepare our hearts. May we be ready for Him to come. For we ask it in Jesus' name. Amen.
2: The creation-evolution debate has been raging for decades. 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Does God exist? Where do human beings come from? What story does the fossil record tell? What is the meaning of life? Pastor Sean Boonstra focused on these basic questions in a recent series called Out of Thin Air, which is now available as a 2-disc DVD set. 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Topics include The Big Question. 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
0: Wouldn't you know it, we've come to the end of another program. 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
2: Hello friends, this is Doug Batchelor. How about an amazing fact? There are no creatures on earth quite like cats. Today, there are about 100 different distinct breeds of domestic cats. Cats can hear ultrasound and are able to produce over 100 vocal sounds. Dogs can only produce about 10. These felines also have amazing night vision. Cats only need about 1/6 the amount of light that humans do to see. In spite of their keen vision, a cat cannot see directly under its nose. This is why they can't seem to find the tidbits that are on the floor. Speaking of their noses, just like fingerprints, every cat's nose pad has a unique pattern. Cats are one of the sleepiest of all animals. They spend between 14 to 16 hours of each day sleeping. That means a 7-year-old cat has only been awake for 2 years of its life, and 30% of their waking hours are spent grooming themselves. A cat in South Wales named Lucy has become the oldest ever, living 39 years. That's the equivalent to 172 human years, more than double the average life expectancy. Someone said neutering a cat can extend its life by 2 or 3 years. Like birds, cats can have a homing ability that uses its biological clock, the angle of the sun, and the Earth's magnetic field to find its way home. There was a cat that a family, Sean Phillips and his father Ken, lost near Brisbane, Australia. That was in the summer of 1977. On March 28, 1978, Silky, the cat, returned to Mr. Phillips' house in a Melbourne suburb. According to his owner, he was as thin as a wisp and he stank to high heaven. Silky had traveled 1,472 miles to get home. Have you ever felt like you've wandered too far from God to get back home? Stay with us, friends. We're going to learn more as Amazing Facts brings you this edition of Bible Answers Live.
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2: 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That will bring you into the studio with your Bible questions. We don't deal with the romance or the finance questions, but if you've got a question about the Word of God, we'd love to talk to you about it. My name is Doug Batchelor.
4: My name is John Ross. Good evening, listening friends and Pastor Doug. As usual, let's begin the program with prayer. Dear Father, we thank you that we have this opportunity to study your Word, and thank you for those who have tuned in and who are a part of this program. We ask your special blessing. We need the Holy Spirit to guide our minds as we search the Scriptures for truth. In Jesus' name we pray. Amen.
2: Amen.
4: Pastor Doug, you opened the program by talking about an incredible journey of a cat to go home. You know, there's a number of these incredible journey stories of different animals that have traveled amazing distances to go back home. But when it comes to the human heart, can an individual wander so far away from God that, well, it's just too far to go back home?
5: You know, most people that feel like they've wandered too far haven't. They're underestimating God's ability to bring them home. You know, Jesus included this story in the Gospel of Luke chapter 15 of the prodigal son who went into a far country. He was a long way off. But he came to his senses and he began his journey home. And as soon as the father saw him coming, he ran to meet him. He embraced him. He welcomed him. The Bible promises in the book of James, draw near to God and he will draw near to you. Friend, whoever you are, wherever you are, as soon as you take those first faltering steps back towards your father's house, he runs to embrace you and he'll walk that journey with you. Everyone can make it home, and he ultimately wants us not only to be with him in this life, but to be with him through eternity. And we have a free offer tonight that's going to talk to you about how you can take those steps and begin your journey home and to heaven.
4: We've got a book entitled Three Steps to Heaven. 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That number again is 800-835-6747. You can ask for the book Three Steps to Heaven. Three Steps to Heaven. Such an important subject, and it's sometimes, well, we overcomplicate issues. The Bible gives us three simple steps that'll bring us back into contact with the Father, with the source of life and forgiveness and peace.
5: Absolutely. And, you know, there are a set of Bible studies that are available at the Amazing Facts website that will give a person even more detail if they want to understand the basic teachings of what it means to be a Christian. I was talking to someone today about what it means to be a Christian, and there's a lot of confusion out there. There are so many different fragments and divisions of Christianity. Someone asked me this week, if Christianity is true, then why is it the most fragmented religion? And I said, that's precisely the evidence that it is true. People aren't going to waste their time dissecting something that's an obvious lie. But the devil is trying to camouflage or to hide the diamond of the gospel by surrounding it with broken glass. And so there's a lot of confusing things that happen out there in the name of Christ that have nothing to do with Jesus or his teachings. But if you've ever heard some of the teachings of Christ and it resonated with your spirit, friends, and you want to know, what is the truth? What did Jesus really teach? What was his life really about? We'd invite you to go to the Amazing Facts website and do the Bible study course. You can begin. It's free right there online. It will change your life.
4: Again, if you go to amazingfacts.org, amazingfacts.org, and you will see a link there that you can enroll in our free online Bible study guide series. All right, let's go to the phone lines. We have a caller calling from Savannah, Tennessee. Loretta, welcome to the program.
6: Yes, thank you. Good evening, pastors.
5: Evening.
6: I appreciate your ministry there.
5: Well, thank you. And your question?
6: I've got a question, and I'm not exactly sure how to phrase it, but I came up with the question, if someone is speaking for the devil, would they be considered demon-possessed? But don't answer, because I need to explain to you why I'm asking the question.
5: All right, I won't answer yet, but go ahead, give me a quick explanation.
6: There's a book out entitled, Is Heaven for Real? And the book is a story of a three-year-old boy who lost consciousness and essentially died on the operating table. When he came back to, he told his father, who was a pastor, that he had been to heaven. Now, what he had described was accurate, although he had never heard sermons about what he had described. And another thing is that he went to his parents and said he saw his sister there, and he had a sister that was alive, and he said no, it wasn't her. Well, come to find out, she had miscarried, and they hadn't told him, and you know, he saw that as the sister, and he also said he saw his great grandfather, whom he'd also had never seen on earth, and when they showed him a picture.
5: Now, how old was this boy?
6: Three. He recognized the picture immediately as being the great grandfather, although he had never seen him. and it was a young picture. As a matter of fact, they showed him a picture of when he was old, and he didn't recognize that.
5: All right, well, Loretta, I want to try and get to your answer before we run out of time.
6: Okay, that's my
5: question. So the question is, would something like this be true? Is that what your question is?
6: Kind of.
5: First of all, let me answer your question with a question. The bottom line of how we decide what is true, will it be somebody's experience or will it be
6: based
5: the Bible?
6: Based on the Bible, yes.
5: So no matter how eloquent,
6: die, but the dead know not anything.
5: Yeah, no matter how eloquent or creative or fantastic or convincing somebody's experience might be,
6: mm-hmm.
5: an experience never should trump "Thus saith the Lord."
6: Mm-hmm.
5: And because, you know, the devil can give people experiences. People, some people die on the operating table, and they say, you know, I saw that I was with Krishna in heaven, and they'll tell all about their Hindu experience. Other people mm-hmm. die on the operating table, and they say, oh, yeah, I met with Buddha and all the different reincarnations of Buddha. Someone else dies on the operating table, and they say, I was with Muhammad. And so every religion has these near-death experiences where people, you know, die, and they and it gets everyone real excited. And so which one are we going to believe?
6: So are they demon-possessed if they're speaking for the devil?
5: Not necessarily. Okay. The doctors will tell you that in most of these cases, when a person's blood is saturated with carbon dioxide,
6: yes.
5: that they begin to hallucinate. And they'll see all kinds of things. Now, you know, especially with a young child, the parents could be sort of encouraging them to say, you know, here's Grandpa, did you see him? And the kid will say, yeah. Well, you know.
6: Well, he distinctly said that his grandmother pulled it out of a box, and they had never seen it, and they showed the picture. She was in the picture. He didn't recognize her,
5: well,
6: but he recognized the man.
5: I have never seen the book. I don't know who wrote the book, but I'll tell you that I am very suspicious when someone has a book that is filled with fantastic experiences, and then they sell the book.
6: Okay, yeah.
5: Maybe that's because I grew up in New York City, but don't believe everything. The only thing I believe is the Bible. If it goes along with the Bible, I'm interested. If it contradicts the Bible, then I have to make a choice. The Word of God is the final.
6: Well, it talks about his deceptions being so great that if it were possible, it would
5: even the very elect would be deceived.
6: Elect, yeah.
5: You're right. Absolutely.
6: This would probably be a perfect example.
5: Yeah, and a lot of people, I think, have probably been deceived by these ostensive, you know, experiences.
4: You know, we do have a study guide dealing with the subject, because it's an important subject.
5: It
4: are
5: is.
4: The dead really dead? And we'd be happy to send it to anyone who would like to learn more about this subject. The number to call is 800-835-6747, and you can ask for an Amazing Facts study guide. And the name of it is The Dead or Are the Dead Really Dead? And we'll be happy to send that to you. Pastor Doug, we have a website also dedicated to this important subject, giving
5: Perfect.
4: Bible answers as to what happens when somebody dies. 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
5: Yeah, it used to be Truth About Death, but we still have that. 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So we got Hell Truth and Mary Truth and Death Truth and Sabbath Truth. 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
4: 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All right, next caller is Gardner calling from New York, listening on WMCA. Gardner, welcome to the program. Or Gander, sorry, Gandier. Welcome to the program.
7: I'm Gardner.
4: Gardner, okay.
7: Okay, this week I read a very disturbing book called The Point of No Return, that Christian literature are teaching on the Book of Lamentations. And they write that the Book of Lamentations is a type of what's going to happen in the end times. And the book was very disturbing. They said that God is behind the Great Tribulation, that he is extremely angry with his church, and that his people, 50%, will die, and that he will use Germany and the Assyrians for nuclear war, and we will be eating our children. Is this true?
5: Well, I've not read the book, but the Book of Lamentations is actually a book reciting the mourning of Jeremiah over the fall of Jerusalem. There are some parallels between the fall of Jerusalem and what is going to happen to God's people in the last days. Jesus said, and you read in Matthew 24 when the disciples heard Christ say, there won't be left one stone upon another in the Jewish temple. They came to him shocked. They were aghast. And they said, when will these things be? What will be the sign of your coming in the end of the world? And in Christ's answer, he wove together both the fate of Jerusalem and the fate of the world in the last days. Now, there's nothing in Lamentations that's telling us that half the church is going to die. Nothing in that book is telling us about Assyria or Russia or any of these nations or Iran. And someone is doing wild speculation with that aspect of it. Will there be a time of trouble in the last days? Yes. It's pretty clear from Revelation. Paul says all that live godly will suffer persecution. Paul also says it is through, and Pastor Ross, I can't remember, it's in Acts. Paul says it is through much tribulation we enter the kingdom of God. So yes, there will be tribulation in the last days, but God's people don't need to worry about it.
7: Is God behind the tribulation? I was always taught that it was Satan behind the tribulation.
5: Well, if you read it, let's let the Bible speak for itself. If you read in Revelation, the Great Tribulation is the one that God initiates. That's after probation closes and he pours out the seven last plagues. If you read in Revelation 15 and 16 where the seven last plagues fall, it's pretty clear that is the tribulation. It's a terrible time. But it says God's angels are pouring out these vials. So it is the wrath of God. And so, yes, God does initiate that. The small time of trouble is really where the devil is inflicting persecution on the church because they will not give up their beliefs. So you've really got this kind of this battle between the dragon and the Lord in the last days. And so when you say who's causing the problem, well, the world's going to be a battlefield. And so on any battlefield, you got two forces. So if you want me to say it's all God or all the devil, that's not accurate. You know what I'm saying?
7: Thank you.
5: All right. Hey, good question. I'm trying to think, Pastor Ross, what book can we give Gardner that, well, we've got the book on the Second Coming, talks about the tribulation.
4: That'll explain more on that important subject.
5: Anything But Secret.
4: Anything But Secret. Gardner, if you'd give us a call on our resource line, that's 800-835-6747. Ask for the Amazing Facts study guide entitled Anything But Secret, talking about the Second Coming of Christ. 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Gil, welcome to the program.
8: Hi, it's a pleasure and a treasure to get through again. I want to ask a question about marriage. I know that in Matthew chapter 22, verse 30, it says at the resurrection, people will neither marry nor be given in marriage. They will be like the angels in heaven. And my concern is because, you know, I've had women that I've gotten close to in the past, you know, where things almost happen as far as marriage, whatever. And I want to ask, because I heard a call that came on the radio years ago about a woman who lost her husband, and she was very upset, and she was, I think, asking in reference to, will they still be married in heaven? And I remember, Doug Batcher, you were saying something cute about that God will not give divorce papers in marriage or something. I was just wondering, because I know most Christians don't believe that.
5: Yeah, the way I understand the verses that you quoted, Gil, is where, you know, Christ is talking, he's answering the Sadducees, they're trying to trap him with a question about some woman having seven husbands. And Jesus is saying that in the resurrection, she's not married to anybody. We're all ultimately married to God. The church is called the bride of Christ. But that does not mean, I don't think there'll be new marriages, because one reason that Adam and Eve got married is he said, go be fruitful and multiply. The earth is going to be pretty well populated with the redeemed. So the need to fill the earth with people is not going to be a pressing need. And some people think, oh, you know, if there's no marriage in heaven, that means there's no sex in heaven, because, of course, Christians are not supposed to have sex without marriage. And that means that, oh, there's not going to be much pleasure there. And it's a pretty carnal worry that people are not going to be extremely happy. There's going to be a heavenly ecstasy that we don't even know about, that those human relations, it's just not even compared. But that doesn't mean if you've got someone like Adam and Eve or Isaac and Rebekah. Isaac and Rebekah just had each other. It's not like Abraham who took an extra wife or Jacob who had four wives. Isaac and Rebekah, one marriage, both died, never remarried, no record. When they get to heaven, is God going to hand them divorce papers? Well, I don't think so. I think that they're best friends. Matter of fact, Isaac one time was trying to hide that Rebekah was his wife, and he couldn't keep from flirting with her, and Abimelech figured out that they were married. So he really loved her, the Bible says. I think they're going to still be together in heaven. Will they have more babies? No. Will they still be together? Sure. So that's the way I understand it. There's no new marriages. What do you think, Pastor Ross? Is that kind of where you're...
4: Yeah, absolutely. You know, if you look at the reason given in Matthew 22, verse 30, Jesus says in the resurrection, they neither marry nor are given in marriage. And then he says, but are like the angels. So when someone is resurrected, when Jesus comes, their bodies resemble that of the angels, and angels don't procreate. So that function of marriage will not be needed. But the relationships that we build on earth, whether it's with a spouse or whether it's with a child or with a close friend, surely in heaven, in the earth made new, we would still share that special relationship. There'll be that bond.
5: Yeah. Why would the Lord prohibit people to be together? Hey, appreciate your question, Gil. I can't offer it to you now, but I've spent the last few months writing a book on marriage. It always sounds strange when someone named Bachelor writes a book on marriage, but it should be ready in about 6 weeks. Appreciate your question.
4: Next call is Nancy. She's listening in Brooklyn, New York. Nancy, welcome to the program.
9: Yes, good evening. Hi, Pastor. How y'all doing?
5: Evening.
9: God bless y'all. And you guys have great wisdom and knowledge from above, and we appreciate that.
5: Well, thank you. It's actually on the laptops on the Bible in front of us, but we're glad for the illusion it creates.
9: Okay. My question is it wrong for me to ask God for a sign on something that I'm believing by faith? I don't know.
5: Well, Jesus actually talks about that. Now, there are good people in the Bible that asked for signs. King Hezekiah and Gideon and others said, you know, what sign will there be? Jesus then, talking to the Jewish people, said, it's an evil and adulterous generation that seeks after a sign.
9: Yeah, that's my worry, my concern.
5: So, now, if you're facing an important decision, now keep in mind, when Jesus said that to them, they were doubting that he was the Messiah after all the evidence that he had already done. And that's why he said that they were evil and adulterous, because they were worshiping after, you know, other gods. But I've faced difficult decisions where I've been faced with two good choices and important decisions, and I didn't know which way to go. And I said, Lord, I look in your Bible. I don't see any distinctive answer for this question. And I'm not sure. My decision's going to have big ramifications. I don't know the future. Lord, please show me what to do.
9: Right.
5: I think you can ask God for guidance. And sometimes he'll guide you. The sign might be a providential sign.
9: Can I tell you what it is?
5: Well, if you want.
9: Okay. It's a relationship.
5: Don't do it. Sorry.
9: And I'm just asking God, like, because I love this man so much, and I'm asking God that if it's for us to be in a man together, for him to give me a sign, and for Valentine's Day, meaning tomorrow, that he could call me.
5: Well, I hope you get more than a phone call if you're supposed to spend your lives together. You know, there's a book we do have a new book that we can send you, Nancy, and it's called How to Know the Will of God. And that's really what the cover of the book's got, a signpost, and it's pointing a couple of directions. How do you know which way to make these decisions? There's a list of about 10 things that we give so you can help decide God's will on, you know, multiple decisions, everything from a job to marriage to a move. These are difficult decisions, and especially marriage. I'll tell you one thing. Don't ever marry someone if you think you can live with them. You want to marry them if you can't live without them. You know what I'm saying? If there's any doubts, wait. So, I don't know what you think, Pastor Ross, but I think when it comes to marriage, if you've got any doubts, wait.
4: Well, you know, I think there are, well, the Bible makes some very clear principles, lays down guidelines for us, for those seeking marriage. For one, they need to be of the same faith. They need to be Christian, if you're a Christian. So, if those criteria are met, and the person loves the Lord, then you want to pray for guidance, and you want to allow God to open the way and to lead by providence. And then, as Pastor Doug says, if there are doubts or concerns, then it's better to wait and see which way the Lord leads.
5: Are you still there, Nancy?
9: Thank you.
5: Yep. I always say that, see how he treats his family, how he treats his sisters and his mother, and that's how you'll be treated. That's usually a good criteria.
4: The number, Nancy, is 800-835-6747, and the book is entitled Determining the Will of God. That's for anyone listening. If you'd like to learn more, it's 800-835-6747. You can ask for the book Determining the Will of God. Miguel is listening from Queens, New York. Miguel, welcome to the program.
10: Hello, Pastor Doug.
5: Evening.
10: Good evening. Thank you for accepting my call. Can you hear me loud and clear?
5: I hear you.
10: Okay, because the receptionist told me to speak up.
5: Okay.
10: Pastor Doug, I have a question. Mm-hmm. Are we God's children or are we Christians? Because throughout the Bible, it addresses us as God's children. Jesus says when we pray, we ought to pray our Father in heaven. And so, and being Christians, it kind of divides everybody up because there's so many different denominations. So should we address ourselves as Christians or as God's children?
5: Well, I think that there shouldn't be a conflict. If you are a Christian, a real Christian, you are a child of God. Now, God has...
10: Okay, because this is where I'm mixed up, because a real Christians, then if I'm a real Christian, and my...

0: us, such as Christ wasn't afraid to go to the cross. You understand?
1: Yeah, but I do understand. I'm just saying that. So I'm still trying to figure out, is your question really about Christians and the military killing, or?
0: Well, are we, because if people look at themselves as God's children, then the church wouldn't be so divided with so many denominations, because they see themselves as equal. If they look at themselves as Christians, well, then I'm a Christian. If this denomination, a Christian. If that denomination, you know, I'm just trying to clear the air.
1: Well, a Christian
0: and
1: is...
0: And what does the Bible say?
1: Well, first of all, the word Christian is in the Bible. In the book of Acts, I think it was at Antioch where they were first called Christians.
2: It's Acts 11, verse 26.
1: Yes. So the word Christian is a Bible term, and if a person is a Bible believer, there's nothing wrong with the name or the title Christian. It means a follower of Christ or a follower of the Messiah. Christos was the Greek word for the anointed or the Messiah. And now, along with the teachings of Jesus, obviously, as far as you can, you should turn the other cheek. But there's also a role for soldiers. John the Baptist, you know, he even addressed the soldiers and how they should respond. So I'm not, you know, the Bible doesn't really make a statement that Christians living in a country with a military is a wrong or a bad thing. Hey, friends, you are listening to Bible Answers Live.
2: I think what Miguel might be referring to as well is the name Christian, which we find in Scripture, means a follower of Christ. But unfortunately, there are many who take the name of Christ,
1: right,
2: but they don't live up to the truth.
1: Yeah, that's the word for that is a nominal Christian. Nominal means in name only. And so, yep, Miguel, that's a very hotly debated issue about what is the role of a Christian in relation to the military. You know, we do have a book we can send you on the name of God. Now, we're not leaving, friends. We're just taking a break. 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
1: We're back. I expect there are some of you who have come on board along the way, and this is Bible Answers Live. We are live, and we are taking Bible questions. If you'd like to call in with your question, I still see a couple of little windows on our screen that say nobody's on that line. And if you just hang on and let it ring for a minute, our operators will get to you. We try to budget about 3 or 4 minutes per question so we can get as many as we can. That's not that these questions aren't important. There's a lot more information we provide at our website with a lot more depth to the many questions we get. And that, again, is amazingfacts.org. So, Pastor Ross, maybe we should just see the second half, how many questions we can get in and answers provide for people.
2: All right, well, let's go straight to Zarek, who is listening in Detroit, Michigan. Zarek, welcome to the program.
5: How are you doing, Pastor?
1: Very well. And your question tonight?
5: My question was, why did God give

0: man meat?
1: Well,
0: like, why are we able to eat meat? I mean, why did God allow us to kill animals?
1: Well, first, let me ask you a question. Was that part of God's? Was eating meat part of God's original plan?
0: You said was eating meat a part of God's original plan?
1: Yeah.
0: No, I don't think so.
1: I agree with you. I don't think it was part of his original plan. I think that as a result of sin, that all kinds of things went haywire and sideways in the world. And are you still there? Yeah.
0: Yeah, I'm still here.
1: So after sin, the sacrificial system was established, and they started eating certain clean animals, those that could be offered a sacrifice, like a lamb or a goat or a deer or whatever. And then especially after the flood, when all of the vegetation was globally wiped out, then they began to eat more of the clean animals, and it became more common practice. But we won't be killing and eating animals in heaven. There'll be no death there, the Bible says. There's no pain there. So, you know, death and even eating animal flesh is all part of the sin problem. God said if you're going to eat animals, it had to be among the clean animals. Now, I'm a vegetarian for a couple reasons. Well, I'm a vegetarian because, first of all, I'm getting ready for heaven, and we're not going to eat them there. Secondly, just about every doctor will tell you the fewer animal products that you eat, the better off you are. You don't get cholesterol from celery. You get it from animals. And so it's better for your health.
0: I want to ask you, somebody told me that meat was to shorten the lifespan.
1: Well, if God wanted to shorten the lifespan, he didn't need to make people start killing and eating animals. God could simply let some air out of their balloon and their lifespan would shorten. There's a lot of ways the Lord could do that.
2: Although it is interesting.
0: That's not in the Bible. Somebody told me that was in the Bible that God said he gave us meat because we were living, back in the days before Noah, before the flood. We were living for like 1,000 years and stuff like that. So he didn't want us living that long, so he gave us meat to help shorten our lifespan. I mean, that's what somebody told me. I didn't see it in the Bible myself.
1: Well, you know, it is true that following the flood, the whole environment radically changed, everything from probably the oxygen level to the way the sun hit the earth. The whole planet changed during the flood. And you'll notice, especially after the flood, man's lifespan radically began to go down to the typical 70 years that we have right now. It's been that way for about 5,000 years. But meat eating was probably part of that. Man's diet changed after the flood. But I don't think God tried to trick us into eating meat to shorten our lives. It all kind of went part and parcel. We do have a study guide that talks about death in the kitchen. We'll be happy to send your free copies, Eric, and it's got more information there on what the Bible says about diet and food.
2: It's a book, actually, entitled Death in the Kitchen, and it's free if you call our resource line. It's 800-835-6747. And again, the book is called Death in the Kitchen. Our next call is Johnny, and Johnny is calling from New Jersey, listening on WMCA. And Johnny, welcome to the program.
3: Is it New Jersey, New Jersey?
1: And your question?
3: All right. Listen, God bless you. I attended the Bible study last week, right?
1: Uh-huh.
3: And this teacher, he was saying that there is no evidence that you know, the Bible say about Sunday Sabbath. But he said that that the law and the grace are like united, like it's the same. So I mentioned that we're not in the law no more. We in the dispensation of grace. I don't think he likes that. But I don't see it like that the law and the grace, they like united or the same. What do you think?
1: Well, I don't believe that there is a conflict between law and grace. We are all guilty of disobeying God's law. The penalty for sin is death. So everybody's broken God's law. We all are deserving of death. God extends grace to us through the sacrifice and blood of Jesus, where we are forgiven when we accept Christ, and then given power to live a new life of obedience. God does not give us a blanket permission now to break his law. So obviously, when a person is forgiven for their sins, Paul says in Romans, what shall we continue in sin that grace may abound? He said, God forbid. How shall we who are dead to sin live any longer therein? So when we are saved by God's grace, part of the purpose of that grace, he gives us grace to obey.
2: You know, we got a book dealing with this very subject. It says, the title of the book is, Does God's Grace Blot Out the Law?
1: Perfect.
2: You know, it's a common question that people have. This book is free if you'd call our resource line. It's 800-835-6747. And Johnny, if you'd call and ask for the book, Does God's Grace Blot Out the Law? We'll be happy to send that to you or to anyone who'd like to know more on this important subject. Next call is Jim, and Jim is listening in Florida on the internet. Jim, welcome to the program.
4: How are you this evening?
1: Evening, Jim.
4: Evening. I was wondering, I heard on another Christian radio station about May 21st, they were talking about that was going to be the end of the world, and or the rapture.
1: Yeah. Yeah, we've heard that, too. We're getting a few phone calls on that subject. It stirs everybody up, naturally. No man knows the day or the hour. I actually got so many questions on that I delivered a message at my church called The Day and the Hour. Does anyone know the day and the hour? And I went through the Bible and showed what I think is a pretty compelling argument from Scripture that Jesus made it clear, we do not know. He said, in such an hour as you think not, the Son of Man comes. It's going to overtake the world as a surprise. And so when one, you know, lone pastor begins to say, you know, I've managed to calculate the second coming of Christ down to the day, I should mention, I'm pretty sure I know who you're talking about. And he also picked another day back in 1994, I believe it was, and that came and went. So it's pretty reckless. It's reckless guessing. My wife tells me I'm a little cynical. But it's interesting, whenever he makes one of these wild predictions, his donations go up for a little while, up until the prediction passes. Now, Jesus might come sooner, because no man knows the day or the hour. I frankly don't think the Lord's coming this year, and part of the reason is the gospel is going to be preached in all the world for witness. There's still places in the world through the 1040 window that have not heard about Jesus. Amazing Facts is going to the Middle East and Indonesia this year to share the gospel there. So many people that don't know about Christ in these countries that I think that there's still some things that need to happen first before the final events. I wouldn't get stirred up about the date, Jim. I just say be ready.
4: Yeah.
1: Whenever we die, it's the second coming for us. So we want to be ready every day because no one knows if we're going to breathe another breath.
4: Well, the thing that was concerning me in that was that I was listening to the station up in South Bend, Indiana one night, and a guy called in and said, well, if we miss the rapture on the 21st, should we go ahead and commit suicide on the 22nd?
1: Well, there's several problems with that point of view. One problem is traditional Christian view is that when the Lord comes, life does not go on here on earth. It's only recently, in the last 100 years, that some evangelical Christians adopted this left behind scenario of prophecy that when the rapture happens, that people will continue here on earth. If you read in 2 Peter chapter 3, it says that the day of the Lord comes as a thief in the night, in which the heavens pass away with a great noise, and the elements melt with fervent heat. The earth and the things that are in it are burned up. So when the Lord comes as a thief, which everyone agrees is the rapture, how is life going to go on earth if everything's melted and burnt up? See what I'm saying?
4: Yeah.
1: Let me send you a book on this. It's the book we offered it once tonight. It's on the Anything But Secret. It deals with the rapture, the tribulation, and some of the signs of Christ's coming. You'd also appreciate our study guide on the second coming.
2: The number to call, Jim, is 800-835-6747. The book is entitled Anything But Secret. Anything But Secret. The study guide is entitled Ultimate Deliverance. And if you ask for those two items, we'll be happy to send it out to you. Let's see. Our next call is Wade, and he is listening in British Columbia. Wade, welcome to the program.
5: Hello.
1: Hi, Wade. And your question?
5: My question is concerning tithing. On one year later programs, you said that tithing is giving 10% of the church. Is that right?
1: That's what the Bible says.
5: Well, I'd just like to point you to Deuteronomy 14:22. Lets me, the way I understand that, it says that tithing is 10%, but the Levite only gets part of that tithing. So then I was like, well, how much can he actually, how much do we give to the Levite then? And the only place I could find anything that made any sense to me was Numbers 18:26, says that the Levite gets a tenth of the tithe, so the tithe is more like 1% than 10%. A tithe is 10%, but how much the Levite actually gets is 1%.
1: Well,
5: and then every third year, in Deuteronomy 14, it says every third year, then you give it all, but then the other 9% goes to widows and to poor people and whatnot.
1: Well, first of all, the word tithe means tenth.
5: Yeah.
1: So we agree on that. If you read in Malachi chapter 4, and I just want to make it very clear, I don't think any pastor of a church should ask the members to give him personally 10% of their increase. Tithe is supposed to do much more than go into the pastor's personal checking account. And so you're right, the individual Levites were not supposed to get 10% because there was a lot more happening with tithe than just the sustenance of the Levites. If you read in Malachi chapter 3, it says, bring all the tithe into the storehouse. There was a central location from where it was divided for the different uses of the tithe. And, you know, it's a deeper study than I can probably do in a few minutes. We do have a study specifically on the subject of tithe that we'll be happy to send you a free copy. But you are right that the Levites weren't to get all 10% for one man.
2: You know, I'd get rather nervous if there was a pastor that stood up and said, you should give me 10%. Everyone should give me 10%
1: of
2: your
1: increase. Yeah, what if he's got 50? If he's got 50 members, then he ends up getting about five times more than any one member because he's getting 10% of
2: That's
1: 50
2: right.
1: people's.
2: That's right.
1: It's quite a gimmick.
2: Right. So,
5: what's the answer then? If you tithe and give 10% to the church, where does the other 9% supposed to go nowadays then?
1: Well, first of all, there's two things. And again, in Malachi chapter 3, verse 8, talks about tithe and offerings. They're two separate things. The Israelites, tithe was a prescribed amount, and it was 10%. Paul then talks about bringing offerings, and Paul explains that offerings are, you know, to be given cheerfully, whatever the Lord impresses on a person's heart. And so in the Bible, they had free will offerings, they were called, and then there was tithe, two distinct different things. And your free will offering might not even be, it might not be money, it might be sheep, it might be cloth. They brought offerings to the temple when it was being built.
2: You know, if the church follows the biblical method, all of the tithe will go to a central location. Often a number of churches will contribute their tithe to a central location. The tithe then would be divided up to provide, you know,
1: missionaries,
2: financial
1: support teachers,
2: for the pastors, but missionaries, teachers, a number of others who are involved in active ministry. It doesn't all go to one individual.
1: Yeah. So hope that helps a little, Wade. And do ask for the study guide, In God We Trust, and we'll send that to you.
2: The number is 800-835-6747, and the study guide is In God We Trust, and we'd be happy to send that out. Our next call is Jeannie, and she is calling, or he is calling from Minnesota. Jeannie?
6: Hello? Yes, hello, hi.
2: Hi.
6: Hi, Pastors Doug and Pastor Ross.
1: Hi.
6: Say, my question is concerning creation in Genesis 1, verse 3, where it says, and God said, let there be light, and there was light.
1: Uh-huh.
6: And I've got a friend who says it's the sun, and I'm saying no, because the sun was created on the fourth day. So I'm wondering what this light is, or if it's the presence of God, or what is this light?
1: You're right. It is the presence of God.
6: Okay.
1: I'm looking up the verse right now. 1 John 1:5. Then this is the message which we have heard of him and declare unto you, that God is light, and in him is no darkness at all. And then you go to Revelation, where it talks about the city of God. It says, there is no need of the sun, for God lights the city, and that the light of God is brighter than the sun when Jesus appears. So when God came to this corner of the universe, where you've got this orb that was a chaotic mass, his very coming, as he came, he said, let there be light, and just his presence brought light. And I expect what he did at that point, he began rotating the planet. Whatever side was facing him was day. and whatever was facing away was night. And on the fourth day, then, he'd made the sun to sort of replace his light when he were to leave this corner of the cosmos. So, yeah, God's presence was that light, I believe.
6: Okay. I wasn't sure, because that's kind of what I thought, but I thought I'd get your opinion on it.
1: Yeah, and there's you also have, there's several verses that talk about the light of God being brighter than the sun. You can even read in Malachi chapter, is that chapter 3 also? Then the son of the Lord will rise as the son of righteousness with healing in his wings. And the word sun there is S-O-N. So even one of the words that was used for Christ was the sun. And anyway, so yeah, God is light. That light brighter than the sun emanated from him.
6: It's his presence. Okay.
1: Yep. Sun, moon, and stars made the fourth day. You're correct.
6: Okay. Okay. Well, thank you very much.
1: Thank you, Jenny. Appreciate your question.
6: Okay.
2: You know, friends, we do have a few lines still open. If you would like to get your Bible question in on the program this evening, the number to call is 800-463-7297. Again, that number is 800-463-7297. Our next call is John, and he is listening in San Diego, California. John, welcome to the program.
7: Hi, thank you very much. I'm calling about Matthew chapter 7, verses 7 through 12, where it says, "Ask and it will be given to you. Seek and you will find. Knock and the door will be opened to you. For everyone who asks receives. He who seeks finds. And to him who knocks, the door will be opened.
1: Okay.
7: Which of you, if his son asks for bread, will give him a stone? Excuse me. Or if he asks for a fish, will give him a snake? If you then, who are evil, though you are evil, know how to give good gifts to your children, how much more will your Father in heaven give good gifts to those who ask him?" Excuse me. So when Jesus said this, what I'm wondering is, if that's the case, and I believe that it is, I just wonder if it's applicable to us today, because Christians today will ask for deliverance from illness or poverty or for a safe trip when they go on vacation or many, many things like that. But often they are not granted those requests. And I wonder how we square that reality of not having those requests granted with this teaching by Jesus, this seeming promise by Jesus.
1: Can I, you know, one way I think to help understand this, John, is you read the same passage in Luke 11. In Luke 11:13, it says, "Or if your son asks for an egg, will he offer him a scorpion? If you then, being evil, know how to give good gifts to your children, how much more will your heavenly Father give the Holy Spirit to them that ask?" So here Luke specifies what Jesus is contextualizing. Jesus is saying, if you seek and you ask and you knock for God, for the Spirit, he'll be given to you. And he sums it up also in Matthew when he says, "Seek ye first," the priority, "the kingdom of God and his righteousness. And all these other things, you know, the food and the clothes and things we need, will be added." So making God and his righteousness the priority, if we are seeking and knocking and asking for the Lord, he'll take care of the basic needs. I think that some have read this verse to mean, if we are seeking, knocking, and asking for whatever our Christmas list is, that we're going to get that. Jesus isn't saying that. You know, prayer is not, you know, a heavenly lottery.
2: You know, I'm looking at another verse here in 1 John chapter 5, verse 14, where it says, "Now this is the confidence that we have in him, that if we ask anything according to his will, he hears us." So when it comes to prayer, we want to pray according to the will of God. We have the example of Jesus in the Garden of Gethsemane, where he prayed and said, "Not my will be done, thy will be done." But when we go to God demanding that he does certain things that we want him to do, we're not really submitting to what his will. Maybe that's not his will for us.
1: Mm-hmm. Now, John, if you're still there, I've got a book I can send you. It's called Teach Us to Pray, and it goes through the basics of answered prayer and what that means. But God does answer prayer, too, for the essentials. Would you like a free copy of that?
7: Sure, sure. I appreciate the answer, and the "seek and you shall find" the scripture is very interesting. I guess when I've read that, of course, and "seek and you shall," or rather, "seek ye first the kingdom of God and all these other things will be added to you." But I know personally of Christians, like growing up in Ethiopia, a friend of mine I met in college, he would go to bed hungry as a child. And, you know, I know his family prayed for bread and food, and they were Christians, and they were seeking first the kingdom, but yet...
1: Yeah, even Christians, you're right, even Christians suffer and might experience some want and trials. And that's not to, you know, of course, everyone here knows, there have been thousands, millions of Christian martyrs that not only got hungry or starved to death, but they were executed for their faith. And someone might say, well, you must not have prayed hard enough. But, you know, every prayer, like John said, has to be submitted to the will of God. And there's an old expression, one gunshot is heard more than 1,000 prayers. And what I mean by that is God answers so many prayers with a yes that when we do see someone and their prayer is answered with a no, we think, oh, did God fail? Does his promise fail? No, everything is subject to his will. But it's still important to pray. Hey, John, we're going to try and get in a couple more questions before the program's over. Hope that helps a little. Who's up to bat, Pastor?
2: Again, the book, just before we go to the next caller.
1: Teach Us to Pray.
2: Teach Us to Pray. To receive that book, call our resource line. That's 800-835-6747. Again, that number is 800-835-6747. And the book that you need to ask for is Teach Us to Pray. Pastor Doug, I'm looking at our callers here, and I'm seeing we have taken a few of these calls before, some of the folks that we have in line.
1: Well, let's just try someone who's, let's take one cold turkey here.
2: All right, let's go to Donna. And
1: Donna's still being keyed in. Let's go to the one above that. Just let's see what happens
2: here. Let's see who's over here. All right, we're on the air with...
1: Welcome to Bible Answers Live.
2: We're not quite
1: sure
2: who we
1: got. Who are we talking to? Are you there?
2: Yes, you're there. We hear you.
1: And your question?
8: I have a question about my adolescent daughter. She asked me, who do I pray to? Is it God or Jesus?
1: Good question.
8: I said to her, but I couldn't remember where to find this text. But the Bible say, you know, you have to go to the Son, Jesus Christ.
1: Right. We pray in Jesus' name. Yes, if you look in the book of Acts, when Stephen, I think it's Acts chapter 7, when he prayed just before he died, it's Acts 7:59, he said, Lord Jesus, receive my spirit. Now, that's the only time that I've found in the Bible where someone addressed a prayer to Jesus, so to speak. There may be others. But most prayers in the Bible, we pray to our Father in Jesus' name. I think one reason that Stephen did that there is because, you know, the big debate around him was the Jews wondering if Jesus was a Christ. Pastor Ross?
2: Yeah, there's another verse in John 14, verse 13, where Jesus says, whatever you ask in my name, that I will do, that my Father might be glorified in the Son.
1: Right. And, of course, the Bible ends by saying, even so, come, Lord Jesus. But typically we address our prayers, Christ said, pray in this manner, our Father. Mm-hmm. And then we ask the Father to hear our prayer, as you read that verse, for Christ's sake, in praying in his name. So that's the key to that. And she would probably also enjoy the book we just mentioned on prayer.
2: Teach Us to Pray. The number is 800-835-6747. You can ask for the book Teach Us to Pray. You know, Pastor Doug, on that same theme, I have yet to find a scripture where someone prayed to the Holy Spirit. Do you know of one?
1: No, that's a good question. Yeah, that's true. Prayers typically were addressed to the Father. You want to pray in the Spirit, but not to the Spirit.
2: Right. All right. Well, let's see. Do we have time for another call?
1: What can we do?
2: Let's give it a quick call. Let's see if Donna's ready. Donna, welcome to the program.
9: Hi.
1: We've got about a minute, Donna. Can we do it?
9: Hello?
1: Yeah, you're there. We've got 1 minute for this question. Can we get it in real quick?
9: Yes, the question is, are we supposed to refer ourselves as male and female, even though God called us man and woman?
1: Well, I don't think there's anything morally wrong with using the terminology of male and female. I think everyone understands there's probably several other terms that can be used to describe the separate genders. Bible distinguishes them that way, too. So I don't think there's anything wrong with that morally. We're both made in the image of God, but men and women are certainly different, and it goes beyond the plumbing. He's wired us differently on the inside as well in our thinking and our needs, and together we represent the character of God. Hey, friends, you can tell from the music that is sort of chasing us away from the microphone that we've run out of time for your questions, but don't change the dial just yet. Please let me take a moment to thank you for participating. We'd love to hear from you. The program can go on right now if you just go over to the Amazing Facts website. It's very simply amazingfacts.org, amazingfacts.com, amazingfacts.tv. It's all Amazing Facts. God bless you, friends, and God willing, we'll be together next week.
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13: Welcome to American Indian Living. I'm Dr. David DeRose. We're glad you're joining us for another show being recorded from an exciting venue. We're at the National Congress of American Indians. It is Phoenix, Arizona. That's the venue. It is 2016. And we're talking with tribal leaders and other important people making a difference in Indian country. This show is no exception. Across from me right now, Eddie Crandall and Elaine Bethel Fink. It's great to have both of you with us on today's show.
14: Thank you.
15: Thank you.
13: Now, your names are not strange names in Indian country. A lot of people who've been involved with tribal leadership know you. You've been active in tribal affairs, tribal politics. Elaine, tell us first a little bit about your background.
14: I was elected in 2002 for a tribal council, and I've been the tribal chairperson for the majority of all those years, with the exception of about a year and a half. So I've been on council almost 16 years, 15 years. And like I said, of that time, I was tribal chairperson. And I'm the oldest of 13 siblings. My mother just celebrated an 90th birthday at the end of August. She speaks our language fluently, our Mono language, and she's the second oldest elder in our tribe. And because of the language issues that all of the tribes have, we use her as a source a lot for pronunciation and how to say different things and whatnot. So I live in the town of North Fork. We have over 2,070 tribal citizens across the nation. The bulk of them, the largest percentage is Madera and Fresno County. But in our community of North Fork, we probably have 300 as a population of Native Mono people.
13: Okay, so Tribal Council Vice Chair currently for the North Fork Rancheria of Mono Indians of California.
14: Right.
13: And just for those geographically trying to picture the state of California, Fresno, that would be close to North Fork. Help us out.
14: Fresno is about 38 miles, and we're northeast of Fresno, Madera. We are geographically the exact center of California. We're 30 miles south of the south gate of Yosemite, okay. And we are in the foothills, in the Bass Lake, Oakhurst, that area.
13: Very good. Okay. Now, Eddie Crandall, you also are in tribal leadership. Tell us a little bit about your background.
15: Well, my name is Eddie. However, a lot of folks know me as EJ Crandall. I'm a Pomo and Yakima. I have different variations of Pomo. Well, my grandfather is from Hopland. My grandmother is from Robinson. I have lots of different Indian blood. My father is a Yakima Indian. I've served on council as the chair for about a year and a half now, almost 2 years. I just got reelected. Or actually just got elected. I was appointed in 2015 and elected here in June. I served on the council in 2006 and 7 as a member at large. And outside of being on the council, I've worked on Indian country as an education director. It's numerous positions like that for different tribes. I was in the military prior to coming back and helping Indian country. I was a sergeant in the Army.
13: Now, we're here especially to talk with you two about TANF. And for some people, that's a household word. For other people, they say, you're here to talk about what? Help us out. What is TANF, and why should folks tuning in today be interested in learning about it?
14: We just celebrated a 20-year anniversary as far as the of TANF being developed. The TANF program is Temporary Assistance for Native Families. And this encompasses all Native American that qualify for this program. And in essence, pretty much what it does is takes the place of the welfare system. But it's Indian people helping Indian people. Mm. So therefore, we know cultures, we know traditions, and we know how to, just like anybody else with any other race, would know how to work with their own people. This program assists in cash development.
15: Career development.
14: Right. So it's assistance to needy families. We care for them in their own homes, job preparation, work and marriage, preventing pregnancies, and those kinds of programs we have throughout this TANF program.
13: So now, EJ, it's called temporary assistance.
15: Yes.
13: Why is it temporary?
15: The goal is within 60 months, which is 5 years, they would be off of the program and be able to self-sustain themselves in the mainstream world.
13: So basically, TANF is something that any tribal member anywhere in the U.S. can be a part of, or is it localized?
15: Well, it is localized for certain tribal TANF partnerships. The one that we have is called California Tribal TANF Partnership, where you have 22 tribes that are in partnership with us and 16 counties that we cover. However, North Fork has their own TANF program, which they cover their own distinction as well. We also utilize the California Judgment Rule and their tribal membership as to qualify and apply a partner or a participant. That's the word I'm looking for, participant.
13: Okay.
15: But I know that you may have some different...
14: Well, each program, we have the flexibility of being able to use the monies and the grant dollars in what we feel would be best for the programs that we have. And as far as the families, it's any Native American that qualifies from mm-hmm. that area. So somebody that moves in our area is Native American, say, from a different state. If they qualify for TANF, then we can put them on the TANF program.
13: Okay. So mm-hmm. it could be someone who's Navajo or Cherokee.
15: Yes.
13: They don't have to be from your particular region.
14: That's correct.
15: It's very similar then. Mm-hmm. Yeah.
13: So let's talk to some of those people who are listening in right now. Some are saying, wow, I'm going through a difficult time right now. We've got financial challenges in our family. I actually see patients not far from where you are based there, EJ, in Lake County in California. We've had a lot of fires through there.
15: Yes.
13: In 2015 and 2016. A lot of people have lost their homes, and one of the big challenges for many of my patients, they say, you know, we were renting, but they are, you know, the rent prices just keep going up because there aren't that many places out there. If a Native person tuning into this show, maybe in that area, says, it looks like we're going to be out on the street if something doesn't change. Mm-hmm. Are they a candidate for TANF? Is that the kind of thing you would help with?
15: Yes, it is. They would come to the local office. The one you're talking about in Lake County, they would just go right to Lakeport, uh-huh. go into the side office and talk to one of our caseworkers and get on the plan or, you know, figure out a way to get some service.
13: Mm-hmm.
15: If we'd be.
13: So, Elaine, let's talk a little bit about the process. is it difficult for someone to qualify for the funds that are dispersed through TANF?
14: Well, it depends on their income. It depends on family size and all of those things. There are forms that they would have to fill out that they can qualify. My suggestion would be, if anybody is interested in this, is just to make a call to their local or a tribe in the area that they know. And I know throughout, everybody knows, especially in California, yeah, who the tribes are, mm-hmm, that they can call and ask about a TANF program, and they can steer you in the right direction. Right now, there are 73 TANF grantees across the United States, and there is 567 federally recognized tribes, by the way. Mm-hmm. And these grantees serve 284 federally recognized tribes and also Alaska Native villages that are non-reservation.
13: Now, when you say the number of tribes that they serve, is that only because those individuals have applied for the funding, because anyone who's a member of a federally recognized tribe is eligible for the funds? Is that right or
14: They're
13: not?
14: They're eligible. In each of our programs, we have a certain area, so we don't overlap, and so we're not infringing upon one another for as far as our area. Mm-hmm. So, like for North Fork, we've got several counties, and then we're working on getting about three more counties so that they know about TANF, so that they can see if they're eligible. And, you know, the welfare system, there is that. But when you have Indian people, like I said earlier, Indian people helping Indian people, is so much better to be able to work with them.
13: Mm-hmm. EJ, what kind of things do you hear from people who have actually been recipients of TANF funds?
15: Well, there's many different dynamics to the TANF program that we obtain. There's youth. We have a youth program where they work from 15 to 18. They work in the summer youth program. Mm-hmm. And we have at least four or five in just Lake County that have are already working now as an adult. So they went from the program to now working as tax-paying citizens. Mm-hmm. There's families also. There's success stories where some of the folks and families that have been on the program that just initiated with barely anything and just didn't know where to go are now holding and living normal lives, buying homes, things like that. Mm-hmm. And so those are the type of things we're aiming for, and getting them off of that five-year benchmark. The 5 years is really seems like a long time, but it really isn't. So you know, we're hoping to get them into different steps throughout their life, whereas initially they may need to pay bills. Mm-hmm. After a while, they're starting to save for college funds or putting money away for retirement or even buying homes. You know, once off the program, of course, then they have all of that service and whatnot.
13: So really, TANF funds don't just go to people who need what the program's acronym would suggest, and that is temporary assistance, but it is also involved in prevention, if you will, working with youth and things of that nature.
14: Yes.
13: So, Elaine, tell us a little bit more about what excites you about the program.
14: What excites me is the self-sufficiency, and that's what we're trying to teach our people, that they can do these things. They can work. There's work participation that they're mandated to do in order to get these monies, but we'll help in any way we can. And like we said, with the youth, the preventive things, we have a lot of statistics that enter in as far as our Native peoples, and it's what's exciting to me is that there's another alternative rather than welfare to mm-hmm. where, and I know about the welfare system. I know a long time ago how you had to go get the foods, wait in line with your car, and you get the cheese and the yeah. flowers and all that, you know, and to provide for the people. And then maybe you'd get I don't know if they got a little check at that time. That's all I remember. But there was no interaction as far as helping the person mm-hmm. to a better life, or help that person to find a job, or help that. But, you know, so this, with the TANF program, you have the work participation, you have, like yes. Eddie brought out, the prevention, especially for our youth and whatnot. And statistic-wise, I'd like to go over some of this with you.
13: Please.
14: On the reservations, 39% of Native Americans live in poverty. We've got the highest poverty rate in America. It's almost twice as the national poverty rate as 2010, 15 through we have a low unemployment rate in our areas. The alcohol and drugs is prevalent in the Indian communities. Diabetes is 177% higher, and the Indian children have the third highest rate of victimization. The statistics, suicide rates are just huge.
15: Yeah, astronomical.
14: Right. Mm. And with the TANF program, Indian people helping Indian people, you give incentives to them as to how they can make their lives better. You show them that there are other jobs, there's other things to do. And what I'd really like to see a lot more mentorship through this.
15: Yes.
13: Well, believe it or not, our time is rapidly slipping away. EJ, other things that you think are important that that our listeners should hear about TANF?
15: Well, one of the things for the TANF program, and I think what we envision, and I'm pretty sure that it's across the board, is that we would like to have folks come into our offices and aid them through the paperwork. Whereas when you go to a traditional, you know, welfare program, or if you will, you go in, they hand you paper, and you just got to figure it out. And they have more people to serve. Where this one, it's more involved. You sit there with them. If they don't know exactly what the parameters are, they'll sit with them and guide them through it.
13: That's tremendous. So this is definitely a more friendly system. It's Native Americans helping Native Americans. Elaine, if someone wants more information, you've already kind of said, well, go to a local tribe, talk with them. Are there any other points of contact that you would recommend?
15: Well, there's so many more different programs because, like I said, she has North Fork Tribal TANF. We have California Tribal TANF Partnership. Mm-hmm. There are so many different Native programs, so it's just based on the area. So if you're in California, Northern California, look for California Tribal TANF. If you're in Central California, you would look for North Fork Tribal TANF. And then, you know, Bay Area of California, you would look for Washoe Tribal TANF. So there's so many different groups that have TANF programs. However, it's just sensitive towards the area.
13: Okay. So. You guys have been great. Thanks for sharing your enthusiasm about TANF. Thanks for getting the word out. Any final comments in our last few moments?
14: Well, I'd just like to say at the powwows and at venues such as this, we try to have TANF booths. We try to have a place where somebody can stop by and ask about it. In fact, we have a booth here today or for the time that we're here, and they have brochures and whatnot to talk about it and find out about it and see if you qualify and if it's something that might be interested. And the reauthorization on TANF, by the way, has expired. It expired in 2010. We've been trying to get it reauthorized, and it's been extended.
15: Yes.
14: So that's another issue that we're facing right now. So we want to make sure that the word is out that we do want to continue this program for the tribes.
13: Thank you both so much. We've got to run. I'm Dr. David DeRose. We're going to be back with more from the National Congress of American Indians in Phoenix, Arizona. Don't go away. A lot more to come on today's edition of American Indian Living.
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0: 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Here again is Dr. DeRose.
13: Welcome back to American Indian Living. I'm Dr. David DeRose. We're continuing a series of shows being recorded from the exciting venue of the National Congress of American Indians in Phoenix, Arizona. It is 2016. The month is October. And we've got another great guest in front of us. We're doing something a little bit different in this segment. Across from me right now is Mia Magdaleno. Mia, it's great to have you with us on today's edition of American Indian Living.
21: Thank you. It's so nice to be here.
13: Now, Mia, we're doing something a little bit different on this segment of the show. You're here with a very interesting connection. We just had some folks who represented TANF from Northern California and Central California. Tell us a little bit about why you're here at the National Congress of American Indians.
21: I'm here just to get more connections and just try to get more information as I continue on to college. I'm super excited. I'm going to be doing television and broadcasting, mass communications. That's my major. And I'm not really sure what area of focus that I want to do, but I think through time I'll probably get better. So.
13: No, that's great. And yeah. So basically, you're getting some on-the-job training here.
21: Yeah.
13: So when you go to school, you're not just green. You've actually been on a nationally syndicated radio show as a guest, right?
21: Yeah, this is so exciting.
13: Now, you're also, we mentioned this connection with TANF, but you are part of a group who's being sponsored by TANF in Southern California. Is that, did I understand that correctly?
21: Yeah, it's the Boba Band of Lucenio Indians. They're kind of by Morongo.
13: Okay. Uh-huh. So Southern California, kind
21: yeah.
13: of. Out by Palm Springs, that
21: yeah,
13: general
21: Palm
13: neck
21: Springs.
13: Of the woods.
21: Yeah.
13: And they have a group that TANF is sponsoring, a group of young people.
21: Yes.
13: Okay. And what kind of age range is your group?
21: Well, it goes from 14, I think it's 14 to 18.
13: Okay.
21: Yeah, you age out at 18.
13: That's great. And so I noticed we were doing some of the interviews earlier, and you came by, and you seemed very engaged about what we were doing, what was happening here.
21: Definitely.
13: So we were able to catch up on one of the breaks. Mm-hmm. And Mia actually, like I alluded to, she's going to turn the tables a little bit. She's going to be asking the questions.
21: Yes.
13: She's going to be the host here. This is kind of dangerous for me, but Mia's going to be asking me questions. And why don't you go for it? What's on your mind about what I do as far as the host of American Indian Living?
21: All right. So what got you into this? What intrigued you to get this job?
13: Okay. Well, it's an interesting question. It's a long history, really. Before I was even a physician, I was interested in radio.
21: Mm-hmm.
13: And I got a job as a volunteer when I was in college at the college radio station. At the time, I was going to school in Michigan. And the school I was at had a National Public Radio affiliate there. So they were asking for volunteers. I volunteered. And I don't know if they must have done some kind of audition or something because they gave me a position at the radio station. I wasn't getting paid. But they had a program where you actually read from books.
21: Oh, nice.
13: And so my job was to be a reader on this radio show, and I would read from books on the air.
21: That's, you have a really nice voice for radio, so.
13: Now, did we pay you anything to do this job?
21: No, no.
13: Okay. We just wanted to clear the air. So I was doing this job of reading, and later on I became a physician, so I finished college, went to medical school, but I had a lot of interest in oral communication. I ended up getting involved giving health talks for communities. And one day I was speaking in a little church, a small church. You would say, well, nothing, I mean, it's so insignificant. Why are you even wasting your time? I'm a physician now, fully trained, and actually in my residency at the time. So I have an MD degree, but I don't have my specialty training completed. And I gave this talk, and someone in this little church came up to me, and they said, we need to get you on radio. And I said, well, you know, what are you thinking of? Well, this person ended up, I guess, buying time on a local radio station and had me start doing 10-minute health talks. This was while I was still in my residency. And it just seemed, Mia, that wherever I went, doors opened up for me to do radio. Actually, there was one time where I did try to see if there were some doors opened in the area of radio, but they never opened up. The only things that opened up is when people said, well, are you willing to do this? Would you record this for us? And then about 15 years ago, I had been practicing for a number of years in Oklahoma. I was working a lot with diabetes and especially with a lot of Native American tribes there in Oklahoma and beyond. And a Native American tribal leader wanted to start this radio show. And he somehow, I guess he knew about my radio background. He knew me as a physician. And he asked if I would host a new show that he was calling American Indian. Actually, no, he didn't call it American Indian Living. He first called it Vibrant Native Life.
21: Ooh, nice.
13: That was the first name of the show. And then they later changed it to American Indian Living.
21: That's so cool. And you mentioned earlier that it was like 20 years you guys have been airing for? Or?
13: Well, I've been doing radio for over 20 years. This particular show with the name American Indian Living, I want to say it started in, oh, somewhere around 2002. So we're talking 14,
21: oh, wow.
13: 15 years.
21: That's so nice.
13: Yeah.
21: Yeah. So do you guys attract the younger audience or like a more older audience?
13: No, it's a great question, though. Health radio in general tends to attract usually an older audience. And the reason for it, most people would say, is because younger people, they usually take their health for granted. So the saying in public health is we talk about younger people sometimes feeling like they're immortal and they can eat anything they want, keep any hours they want. But as you get older, you realize you can't do that.
21: Okay.
13: So I generally find more interest if I'm speaking in a community, for example, from individuals who are older rather than individuals who are younger. But all of us try to do programming, both on the radio and in real life, if you want to call it that, where we attract that younger audience. Because, for example, Mia, if you get serious about your health today, that is going to help you live longer for the rest of your life and live better, right?
21: Yeah. Actually, it's funny that you bring that up because I'm vegan.
13: Really?
21: Yeah. And not a lot of people my age are like vegan, and they're like, oh my gosh, like, what's wrong with you? Like, you need to eat meat. And even my parents, they're like, you're not eating meat? Like, why? But I think that now that the millennials are coming up, I feel like more of us are trying to buckle down about our health. And, you know, a lot of people have, like, weight issues, I guess, at my age, and they want to, like, kind of not be overweight, so they want to be healthy, they want to be looking good, feeling fresh, young, beautiful, and then like, so a lot of people are doing things like waist training and becoming vegan, like I know there's now vegan menus at certain restaurants, which is really cool, because I think like maybe 20 years ago if you saw a vegan menu you're like, what the heck, we're at the wrong place, like we need to go get a burger.
13: Now this is dangerous. You're talking to people who are listening on 150 different stations, and you're talking with a doctor about you being on a vegan diet. How do you know I'm not really into the paleo diet and I'm going to be telling you need to eat a bunch of meat? Do you know anything about how I eat?
21: No.
13: You want to guess?
21: I feel like, I think you eat meat. You eat meat, right?
13: I've actually been a vegan since I've been in medical school.
21: Oh my gosh, are you serious?
13: No, I'm serious.
21: That
13: I'm
21: is
13: totally
21: so crazy.
13: Serious. And in fact, the book that they're giving out here, the new book that I and a few other doctors have written, 30 Days to Natural Blood Pressure Control, there we tell about how the vegan diet is the best diet for preventing high blood pressure, preventing diabetes, and controlling high blood pressure.
21: Yeah, and to add on to that, like losing weight, like personally.
13: No, you're right.
21: Yeah.
13: Have you lost weight yourself?
21: Definitely.
13: How much have you lost?
21: I was 180. Like
13: 180?
21: 180, and now I'm 140. But on top of that, I joined wrestling, so I lost a lot of weight through that. But just on the vegan diet alone, I lost, 80? I went to 160. I went to 160, so that was 20 pounds just eating fruits, vegetables, and no dairy, no animal products, just stuff like that.
13: Now, and I'll be honest with you. This is what I tell people in Indian country. I say, I don't know, honestly, of any indigenous peoples that historically were vegan. But if you look at a lot of the anthropologic literature, most tribes were largely vegan. They ate lots of plant foods. I mean, they would have some wild game or some fish, but their diet, the foundation of their diet was largely vegan. Now, is that what you found in your research as well?
21: I feel like a lot of things that we ate were like corn, like that's very common, squash. And I think what made people think that meat is part of who we are, a lot of Native Americans associate meat with being a part of being Native American. So like if I go back to the reservation and my grandma cooks a meal, like she's like, oh, like

0: Definitely.
1: And, oh, she does. Okay. So I'm in the hot seat on today's edition of American Indian Living, and we've been featuring TANF and some of the good things they've been doing. One of the things they've done is they've brought people like Mia Magdaleno and other Native young people here to NCAI. We've got more to come. Stay tuned. Dr. David DeRose and Mia Magdaleno, we will be back after a few words. Stay tuned.
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2: 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Here again is Dr. DeRose.
0: Hello, everyone. How are you guys doing? We're back, and I'm going to teach Dr. DeRose how to use Snapchat. So he told me that he's never used Snapchat before, which is insane to think that someone's never used Snapchat before. So we're going to take a selfie.
1: Okay, so... so Mia here, she's trying to bring me into the next, give me this quantum leap into the millennial world, if you will.
0: Okay, so should we do a video or a picture?
1: It may be safer to do a picture.
0: Okay, well, I think, okay, there used to be filters, but there was literally an update just this morning.
1: Okay, now you remember this is radio, so no one can see what we're doing right now.
0: Okay, you're right. Okay.
1: Okay.
0: So we're going to take a picture.
1: Okay. Ready? Okay, so we're getting a selfie here. Okay.
0: Oh, my gosh. Here, you take it.
1: Oh, I'm going to take it?
0: Yeah, because I feel like you always look better if you're not taking it.
1: Oh, I see. So you're more concerned about you looking good than me.
0: Yeah. Wait, like my hair looks really crazy right now.
1: Okay.
0: you messed up.
1: Okay, I messed it. I took it at the wrong time.
0: Okay, so there's no filter, so we just got to like
1: We got to try to look our best.
0: Yeah.
1: Okay.
0: Okay, so we just took a Snapchat. His first ever Snapchat.
1: Okay, so how is this a Snapchat? So you were already in some app called Snapchat?
0: Yeah.
1: And so this now went up into cyberspace, so to speak?
0: It's for 24 hours, and, you know, people who add you get to see that.
1: But it's a pre-recorded show, so who's going to see it? This show isn't airing right now.
0: Right.
1: So I'm really not that far behind because I'm not using Snapchat.
0: Yeah.
1: Okay, listen, let's get refocused here. Mia is trying to help me out, but I know you folks are interested in the next generation of Native leaders in Indian country, and Mia's one of those people. She's interested in broadcasting,
0: in
1: television journalism, and she's getting some hands-on experience captaining the ship. In fact, as we were coming back from the break, if you were surprised not to hear my voice when the announcer said, and here's Dr. DeRose. Mia had already told me, she said, could I introduce it? So this will be in her, I'm sure it'll be in your resume.
0: At least
1: for the next year or two. But once you get all those big credits, you say, well, I don't even remember American Indian Living, right?
0: No, honestly, this is really cool. And I feel like this is definitely, because it's my like first time being on the radio, I feel like this is definitely going to be something I remember.
1: Okay, good deal.
0: Yeah.
1: And so she's going to save the MP3 and have it mounted. You say, Dr. DeRose, you're really out of touch. What will mounting an MP3 do, right? Okay, well, let's talk a little bit more back to health and back to you and your vision, because I actually, just to be honest with you, I think you're an inspiration to many Native youth. I mean, you're taking an interest in really in broad tribal-based things. You're not just playing video games today.
0: Or
1: what. You're actually here at the

0: National Congress of American Indians, rubbing shoulders with tribal leaders. Yeah. What does that feel like?
1: Honestly, it's so inspiring to see people my age and some people younger or a little bit older than me just doing such big things and impacting their world. And I know definitely as I grew up, my parents always told me to try and get an education and then bring it back to the reservation and try to better where you grew up from. And I thought that was just really inspiring because what I was told as I grew up, like, it was put into words and it was put into action, actually. Mm-hmm. And my mom always tells me, like, actions speak louder than words.
0: Uh-huh.
1: So I definitely think that this is such a great opportunity. So
0: that's great. That's great.
1: Yeah.
0: And your story is perfect because when we had folks on at the initial segment of this show with TANF, Temporary Assistance for Native Families, they were sharing with us about that program, and they actually talked about the real exciting thing as far as preventive strategies. So it's not just helping needy families in Indian country, but it's working with youth like yourself and giving them skills, giving them opportunities. And this is I mean, you're like a perfect
1: yeah.
0: illustration of what we were just talking about at the beginning of the show.
1: Uh-huh.
0: Now, here's the other thing that we have to talk about. And again, I'll let you turn the tables if you need to on me. But I do a lot in Indian country. I'm heard on 150 stations, something like that. And I meet a lot of people. I travel around, speak in different venues. I don't meet a lot of First Nation peoples who are vegan. Now, I do have some friends who are.
1: Mm-hmm.
0: But many of them, just like you were sharing about your family, feel like you've got to eat meat.
1: Yeah. Actually, I've got a funny story.
0: Tell me.
1: Okay, so one time me and my grandfather were walking down at the park, and we were just, you know, having a little stroll after before we got dinner. And then he stopped me, and I was just like, what? He's like, wait, look. And I was like, what? I was wondering what he was pointing to. He grabbed a piece of grass, and he grabbed it. He's like, look, dinner. And I was just like, oh, my gosh. Like, I'm vegan, but that's uh-huh. not what I eat. Like, uh-huh. My family's always just joking with me and saying, like, oh, like, you know, lettuce. And
0: uh-huh.
1: you're on the lettuce diet. And even my friends, they're just like, oh, let's go to the lettuce line and during lunch because, like, they have, like, salad lines or whatever. So I think that's pretty funny.
0: So there's not a big group of your friends who are vegan?
1: No, actually. I get a lot of people, like, they're really interested when they find out that I am vegan,
0: mm-hmm.
1: especially when I go out, like I go to get dinner or something with some friends. And then like the waiter will be like, oh, you're vegan. And I'm like, yeah. And then a lot of people will be like, oh, what is that like? And it's just really cool. Cause you just like, you're able to inform other people. And I think a couple of times when I got into deep conversations with someone on why I was vegan, I convinced them to either go vegan or vegetarian.
0: Okay, wow,
1: yeah.
0: Wow. Well, now, do me a favor. Make sure you pick up a copy of the book, 30 uh-huh. Days to Natural Blood Pressure Control.
1: Definitely.
0: They're giving them out free here.
1: Definitely.
0: Okay?
1: At
0: least that's what they told me. And if you want me to sign it, I'll sign it for you.
1: Yeah.
0: If you've heard enough of me and seen enough of me after the interview here, just cross my name off the book and enjoy it without, okay? Sometimes I have this, you know, self-deprecating humor, we call it.
1: Oh,
0: kind of
1: okay.
0: putting myself down a little bit.
1: I think we're all a little like that.
0: We're all a little bit like
1: yeah.
0: that? Okay. So, so let's come back to this whole thing about diet and stepping out of the mold. So you're somebody who, for some reason, and I want to hear about it, why did you decide to go on a vegan diet?
1: I'm coming for you. When I'm done, you're going to answer. Okay.
0: I'm going to get the same question. Okay, go. I got a feeling this might happen.
1: Honestly, I feel like you should go first.
0: Okay, because I'm older, huh?
1: No, because I feel like when you go second, you get time to process and think.
0: Okay.
1: So go ahead.
0: Okay, well, I'll tell you about it. When I was raised, I actually had never met anyone who was a vegetarian or a vegan. Had never heard of such a thing, okay?
1: Uh-huh.
0: And I went away to college. I was born in the Chicago area, lived in the Chicago area, and went away to school in Minnesota.
1: Oh, nice.
0: And while I was there, I'll just tell you, when I landed on that campus, I was what you would call an agnostic. So that means I didn't know if there was a God or not. I didn't know if there was a creator or anything like that.
1: Mm-hmm.
0: And I ended up, while I was there, coming to believe there was a creator. There was a God, and he was interested in my life.
1: Yeah.
0: And as I started to look at things from that perspective, I ended up reading a variety of things, including some health books that were based on that premise. And I think it was this connection. I've got to take care of my health. that I got interested in a healthier lifestyle. And I ended up first becoming a vegetarian.
1: Mm-hmm.
0: So I was what doctors today would call a lacto-ovo-vegetarian.
1: Okay.
0: So I would be eating some dairy products and I have some eggs, things like that. But I got rid of all the flesh foods, all the, you know, the red meat, the chicken, the poultry, all that stuff.
1: Yeah.
0: When I finished college, so now I'm a vegetarian, finish college, go to medical school, I'm learning more about microbiology.
1: Oh.
0: So I'm learning about disease. And I'm learning about dairy products and how they can actually have all kinds of disease-causing organisms.
1: Yeah.
0: So I'm still drinking milk, though. So I say, well, I've got to start sterilizing my milk. Now, Mia, do you know how to sterilize milk?
1: Actually, quick fact about milk.
0: Yeah.
1: It's actually mixed, infused with, like, blood from the cow because they're so cruel with it. Like, it's so disgusting to think. And the reason why, like, we don't see the red is because they bleach it, which I didn't find out until, like, a little bit before I came vegan, and that's definitely disgusted me from milk.
0: Okay.
1: And then also the cheese, it's, like, milk, like, the fat of milk. Take that, that fat and mm-hmm. they make it into cheese, and I think that's so disgusting. It's so nasty.
0: Okay, I didn't make all those connections. I wasn't maybe not quite as advanced as you were at that age, but I'm getting concerned about the disease in
1: yeah.
0: dairy products. So I'm buying the milk, and then while I'm studying my medical classes, I'm boiling the milk. That's how you sterilize it.
1: Okay.
0: And if you've ever boiled milk, it's very easy to scorch the milk, you know, burn it on the bottom,
1: uh-huh.
0: or for the milk to boil over.
1: Mm-hmm.
0: And so as I'm having all these problems sterilizing the milk, one day I think I just asked the question, well, what do I need this for anyway?
1: Yeah.
0: And so I just, you know, got that out of the program, got the eggs out, and as a medical student, now I'm on a vegan diet. And I actually found, now I was changing some other things too, I was getting more exercise, but I used to have lots of digestive health issues as a young person. I mean, even 8-10 years of age, I can remember having real bad abdominal problems.
1: Yeah.
0: Those virtually all went away when
1: yeah.
0: I got on a healthier diet, started exercising. I lost some weight too. You look at me right now, I'm not a big guy, but I was carrying some extra pounds, and those just vanished when I got on that better lifestyle.
1: That's really good. And honestly, like, you have really nice skin, and I don't know how old you are, but I feel like you'd tell me, like, a really old age, and then I'd be like, you don't look that old. And
0: okay.
1: Then,
0: well,
1: yeah.
0: just think however old you want me to be, so, you know, you can compliment me instead of saying, Dr. DeRose, you're only 35?
1: Wait, how old are you?
0: I'm older than 35.
1: I feel like you're 40.
0: I'm older than that. Okay, so we'll take that
1: Ooh.
0: As a compliment.
1: So
0: okay?
1: we're going to just say veganism helps you age less.
0: Okay.
1: I would say.
0: One of the things that really ages you, and this was something also that I was fortunate never to have gotten involved with, is addictive tobacco use.
1: Oh, definitely.
0: So we're not, I don't know of anyone who studied ceremonial use, but these folks that, you know, are smoking a pack or two, mm-hmm. or even a half a pack a day,
1: That's
0: that
1: insane.
0: Really ages the skin, no
1: yeah.
0: question about it. And you look very young, too.
1: Oh, thank you.
0: Yeah, I don't know how old you are, but.
1: Take a guess.
0: Well, you look younger than 20.
1: Yeah, I am younger than 20. Take a guess, like a number.
0: A number?
1: Yeah.
0: How about 17?
1: Yes! Oh
0: am
1: my
0: I
1: gosh!
0: Right?
1: High
0: okay.
1: five!
0: Okay.
1: You got it.
0: Well, now you gave me a clue. You said it was a group of 14 to 18-year-olds.
1: Oh, you're right.
0: Yeah,
1: you're right.
0: So I can't, you know, I as a physician, we have to be perceptive, but we've also got to be good listeners, okay?
1: That's really cool, yeah.
0: It's also important for radio hosts.
1: Oh, okay.
0: Okay, so if you're hosting your own show, make sure you listen to your guest.
1: Okay, definitely.
0: Don't be so focused on what you're going to say next that you don't listen. Now, are you going to answer my question about
1: okay.
0: how you became a vegan?
1: Okay, the moment of truth, the moment of honesty, why Mia Magdaleno became vegan. So, honestly, I was just watching videos. Like, I was doing a project for my science class, and I was just like, oh, like, let me just do veganism because it looks like the easiest thing. Like, I mean, like, it's not something I would ever do because that's insane. Like,
0: oh, you had no plans to do this?
1: No.
0: Really?
1: Yeah, I was like, this is honestly, like, they're crazy for doing that. I honestly don't know how they're, like, living. And so I did more research, and I got into it, and I realized, oh, my gosh, this is so disgusting.
0: You mean it's disgusting to be a vegan?
1: No, it's disgusting to be a meat eater and a dairy consumer
0: wow.
1: and any animal products. So I watched, like, videos, and I told you about the bleaching of the milk, how uh-huh. they use fat milk to make cheese. and I watched the slaughtering videos. Like, I literally, it broke my heart. So I was like, I need to be vegan. And I like jumped the gun. I wasn't like, oh, let me do vegetarian. Like, I went full on, and I was like, I'm not eating meat ever again.
0: Wow. We got to hear more of this story. I know you're on a tight schedule because other things are happening for you, but can we keep you for 10 more minutes
1: Definitely.
0: And finish out the show?
1: Yeah.
0: Okay. We've got to step away for a break. I'm Dr. David DeRose, Mia Magdaleno. Actually, she's been trying to pull the mic out of my – no, she hasn't been doing that, but she's getting some experience as a radio host and also telling us, I think, some engaging stories. We'll be back with Mia for our final segment of American Indian Living. Don't go away. We will be right back.
2: 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That's 1-800-775-4673. We'll be right back after this.
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12: 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Here again is Dr. DeRose.
1: And we're back. Hey, guys. So you better turn that radio up because you're with Mia and Dr. DeRose. We're going to get back on the topic of veganism and how it's shaped how we view meat eaters.
0: Okay, now, listen, you're doing a great job. I mean, you're already getting more experience. That second intro was better than the first one.
1: Yeah, I thought so, too. Okay. I was less nervous. I feel like my nerves are coming down.
0: Okay, good, good. Yeah. So, Mia Magdaleno, if you are just joining us, she's a young lady, 17-year-old Navajo young lady who's been living in Southern California.
1: Yeah.
0: She's got a vision to go back to Indian country, give back, share her talents, make a difference in broadcasting, radio, television. Doesn't know exactly where it's all going, but that's your career interest, right?
1: Mm-hmm. Honestly, I think that I want to bring it more to the city. Because I feel like, a lot of people from the reservation know, about that, but I feel like I want to bring more attention to this, from the city life.
0: Okay, so, help, especially reaching out to urban Indians?
1: Yeah, definitely. Have you heard about the whole thing with Cheyenne Woodley?
0: Tell me.
1: Okay, so she was protesting in Flint, Michigan for the whole water thing, you know, that's going on, the pipeline.
0: Right, right.
1: And actually, let me pull it up because I don't really know the exact details.
0: Okay, so while Mia's pulling that up, let me just give you a little bit more background. So Mia and I have been on this this journey together here on the radio show, and we found that we have a number of common points of interest. Not only do we both have interests in radio, and you obviously gathered that over the years listening to American Indian Living, But we also learned, well, I mean, I knew before I started the show that I was a vegan, but I was surprised to hear that Mia has also gone on a animal product-free diet.
1: Yes.
0: And has been getting benefits like having lost 40 pounds. Mm-hmm. And feeling better, is that
1: Definitely.
0: Safe to say?
1: And actually, my acne, because I used to have a really bad acne when I was younger, uh-huh. and mine, it's like cleared up so much. I still have mild acne, but it's not like, whoa, like, what is that on your face?
0: You know? If someone looks at you, they wouldn't think that you have much acne.
1: Really?
0: Yeah.
1: Do you see that, like, when you see me?
0: Not
1: like,
0: much.
1: Really?
0: There's not
1: yeah.
0: much there. I mean, I have a lot of patients who have a lot of acne, and you don't have much at all.
1: Yeah, it used to be, like, really bad, like... And it would be worse because, like, I would pick at it, which I know is, like, really bad. But it was just, like, it was so much. And I was like, I don't want anyone to see my acne. So I would, like, pick at it and it would make it worse. But
0: so you noticed the diet improved that.
1: Yeah.
0: And let me see if I understood this, because we were closing out the last segment. You never intended to be a vegan.
1: Yeah.
0: It was a science project?
1: Yes.
0: And the project was people had to go on a different diet? Is that the idea?
1: No, it was just like studying why, like different effects of diets, and how it affected your body and stuff.
0: Uh-huh.
1: And then just like the interesting and like just helping animals and like making sure that they're safe, because I feel like animals just, they have souls too, I guess you can say. I don't know, like a lot of people are okay. Like I know sometimes I talked with my Spanish teacher, Mr. Kiefer, and he always tells me like, oh, like I don't care what you say, I'm still eating my carne asada burrito. Like, and it kind of makes me sad. I feel like animals,
0: they have feelings too.
1: Yes.
0: Yeah. You know, I'm definitely on the same page with you there. That wasn't my motivation mm-hmm. when I was your age, a little bit older, to become a vegan, but it was definitely, you know, on the health level.
1: Yeah.
0: And so we've got this journey, and you're talking to Native youth, saying that your experience where you just went on this science project, and you chose the vegan diet because it seemed easy, huh?
1: Yeah. And boy, was I wrong.
0: Okay.
1: Honestly, because I love pizza so much. Like, that was my meal every single night. And then not going from, that, like, pizza every night to hummus, crackers, and stuff like that. And just really being health conscious on what I'm eating. Mm-hmm. Like if I go to a restaurant, I can't just like get a burrito because a bean and rice burrito, because the burrito itself, like the tortilla, could have eggs or milk
0: mm-hmm.
1: in it.
0: Mm-hmm.
1: And like the other day I went out with some friends and like I was like, oh, like does this have milk, dairy? And then they had to bring like an allergy list out.
0: Mm-hmm.
1: And they're like, oh my gosh, you're being so extra right now. And I'm like, guys, I'm vegan, stop. But yeah, so it definitely is a little more complicated, but I feel like in the long run it's definitely way more worth it. So.
0: Well, that's exciting. Now, you were going to tell us about the Flint water crisis and how I think another young lady inspired you, right?
1: Yes. Okay, so Cheyenne Woodley, she is an actor. So she was arrested on Monday for like criminal trespassing. And she was protesting the Dakota Access Pipeline,
0: mm-hmm.
1: and she was arrested. And it was so crazy. Like, they told her that she was arrested for trespassing, you know, when violent, too violent?
0: Uh-huh.
1: Like, the riot got too violent, I guess, and
0: I see.
1: She was arrested for that. And okay. I thought that was so crazy, because someone who was trying to stick up, especially because she's, like, she's really well-known. Like, she's not like, oh my gosh, like Selena Gomez, but she's, like, she's up there. And it's just so cool to see that she was able to impact some people's lives that way and go on to that reservation and
0: mm-hmm.
1: try to be an advocate for them, because, you know, a lot of people have been trying to get their voice out there. And so when she helped, I think she brought a lot of attention to that issue.
0: And why that resonates with you is because you're hoping to use your influence over the years and in the future
1: mm-hmm.
0: to bring attention to things that are affecting indigenous peoples. Is that what I'm reading into it?
1: Yeah. Yeah. And I'm just really interested in, I really enjoy meeting new people and just being able to connect with people and like just have a conversation with them
0: mm-hmm.
1: and just like communicate.
0: Well, that's what talk radio is.
1: Yeah.
0: Talk radio is, it's a great privilege for me to have interesting guests on the show. So even though my listeners are benefiting from it, I get to meet all kinds of people and learn all kinds of things.
1: Yeah.
0: And sometimes we're actually learning lots of factual material that's can be life-changing. Other times, it's talking with people who have inspiring stories.
1: Yeah.
0: Because I meet a lot of people, they're 20, they're 30, they're 40, they're 50. They say it's too hard to change. My whole family is doing something. But you're 17.
1: Yeah.
0: None of your friends are on this diet. Your family's not on it. And if a 17-year-old young lady can have the resolve to say, I'm going to get on a diet that's healthier for me, healthier for the planet, more considerate of animals, whatever, you know, reasons we want to go through.
1: Yeah.
0: Anybody could do that.
1: Definitely. I mean,
0: but it can be hard, like you're saying.
1: Uh-huh.
0: Let me ask you a question, I'll tell you first, since you don't have to even ask me. I was like you. I had all these foods that I liked that weren't vegan. And if you probably can't tell by looking at me, but three of my grandparents were born in Italy.
1: Mm-hmm.
0: So we ate lots of pizza, too. So a lot of those things with the cheese, all that all went out the door. But even though at first it was hard, I don't miss those things.
1: Yes. I know the other day, like, I was thinking about chicken wings because my brother had it on his Snapchat story, and I was like, like, wings sound so good right now.
0: Uh-huh.
1: And then the next day we went to this restaurant, Hard Rock Cafe.
0: Okay.
1: And they had like this veggie month going on. They had these cauliflower wings. Have you had that before?
0: No.
1: Those are so delicious.
0: They're just made of cauliflower?
1: Yeah, cauliflower, and then the outside is the breading, and it's just so good. And I'm just like, what the heck? They actually tasted like wings, and I really did not expect that. I was just like, this is probably gonna be really nasty, but I'm gonna try it anyways, and I really enjoyed it. So
0: great.
1: Actually, I have a question for you.
0: Go for it.
1: Okay, so as a vegan, what's your favorite meal, like your go-to meal?
0: Whoa, my favorite meal.
1: Yeah.
0: I'm on the road a lot.
1: Mm-hmm.
0: And one of the things I do eat a lot, since you've mentioned it, is hummus, because
1: it's
0: usually,
1: it's so,
0: you know, readily available in a lot of, you know, commercial stores. I eat a lot of nut butter.
1: Oh,
0: a lot
1: yeah.
0: of nuts.
1: That's good.
0: And seeds. And another staple for me is whole grain bread. So, of course, I eat lots of fruits and vegetables. Probably the most unusual thing I eat is most people will put lettuce on sandwiches.
1: Oh, okay.
0: I prefer to put raw collard greens. Yeah, I mean, it's kind of has a bite to it.
1: I have to try that one time.
0: Yeah, so when I'm traveling, the lettuce doesn't hold up as well mm-hmm. as kale or collards. So I'll go to the, you know, stop in a grocery store and I'll pick some of that up. And I've really developed a taste for those. And I'll even eat the stems of those things. I mean, again, it's kind of bitter. It's an acquired taste.
1: Yeah.
0: But here's a food science bonus for you. Okay, Mia, you ready for it?
1: Ready.
0: They did a study some years ago. They were looking at the most powerful foods as far as their antioxidants and other what we call phytochemicals.
1: Mm-hmm.
0: And they found these most health-giving of plant foods usually had a bitter taste.
1: Oh, yeah.
0: So when we're educating our sweet tooth, we're actually educating ourselves not to like the most nutritionally powerful foods. We've got to develop our bitter taste, if
1: yeah.
0: you will.
1: Like celery?
0: Celery, yeah. I mean, these things, when you eat those plant foods, we're getting all kinds of powerful nutrients. In the book, 30 Days to Natural Blood Pressure Control, another bonus for you, we now know that among those phytochemicals are what are called ACE inhibitory peptides. That means these are natural blood pressure-lowering compounds.
1: Oh,
0: so
1: wow.
0: For people who have high blood pressure, when they eat the cauliflower or, you know, and other things, they're getting health-giving compounds that can even actually directly lower blood pressure.
1: Nice.
0: Well, listen, I know you may want to ask me the last question, but we're just about out of time, and I want to ask you one more question.
1: Go ahead.
0: Has being my guest, and actually being the guest host on American Indian Living, has it caused you to lose interest in mass communications?
1: Are you kidding me?
0: Of course.
1: If anything, this has just helped me really want to, like, work harder for this, because this is something that's really cool. Like, just talking on headphones, having a normal conversation, and just... It's like, it's kind of weird knowing that a lot of people are going to be listening, but it's kind of cool, like, at the same time, because you get to reach so many people. Yeah.
0: Tremendous, Mia. We got to run.
1: Okay.
0: That was Mia Magdaleno, my special guest for the concluding segments of today's edition of American Indian Living. We want to say for all of you, hopefully today's show has inspired you. If Mia can do it, if I can do it, you can do it too. I don't know what the challenges are in front of you. But for all of us at American Indian Living, I'm Dr. David DeRose wishing you the very best of health.

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1: Today, God's word for your life comes from Matthew chapter 5 and verse 17 and 18. Do not think that I came to destroy the law or the prophets. I did not come to destroy, but to fulfill. For assuredly I say to you, till heaven and earth pass away, one jot or one tittle will by no means pass from the law till all is fulfilled. I'm pretty sure you've already noticed this, but life has a way of changing with every minute. You never get the same thing twice. Go back and visit the house you grew up in, and the new owners will have painted it a different color. Go visit the school you attended as a kid, and the teachers are all different, and the classrooms don't look the same way you remember. Try a meal you loved as a kid, but haven't had in a long, long time, and you're going to wonder why you liked it so much. The music you liked is now old-fashioned, and the clothes you used to wear are out of date. One of the hardest things people find out about life is that you just can't seem to hang on to it. But right in the middle of all those shifting sands, just when you think there's nothing you can count on, Jesus says something really important. Do not think that I've come to destroy the law and the prophets, Jesus says. Not one jot, not one tittle will pass from the law till everything's fulfilled. You see, the good news is, there are some things in life that just don't change. God's moral laws, the Ten Commandments, are as meaningful and relevant today as they were thousands of years ago. Murder is still wrong, and so are things like theft and adultery. Jesus Christ, the Bible says, is the same yesterday, today, and forever. And it says in the book of Romans that nothing will ever be able to separate you from the unchanging love of God. So, whatever your day might bring, take hope in this. You've got something solid to stand on, something unchanging, unshifting, reliable. The Bible is a trustworthy compass in a desert landscape that moves with the shifting winds of life. The grass withers, it says in Isaiah chapter 40. The flower fades, but the word of our God stands forever. And having that is just a better way to live.

0: The following is made possible by Dad.
1: Why was the basketball court all wet? 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
0: The dad joke. 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
1: Can I tell you a cat joke? 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
0: And with any luck, funnier adults.
1: Why didn't the skeleton go to the dance? 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
2: This is It Is Written. I'm John Bradshaw. Thanks for joining me. Twins, double trouble, or a double blessing. Twins are a marvel. 3% of pregnancies result in twins. And there are more twins being born now than there were a generation ago. Identical twins, also known as monozygotic twins, happen when a single egg is fertilized and then divides. And they're always the same gender. Non-identical twins, dizygotic twins, come into existence when two separate eggs are fertilized and implanted in the womb. Conjoined twins are born physically connected to each other. The embryo only partially separates, so two fetuses develop joined together. There are astronaut twins, sporting twins, billionaire twins. There are twin towers and twin peaks and twin mattresses. But we're looking at actual twins. One famous twins story is that of the Jim twins, who were separated at birth, as chronicled by Dr. Nancy Siegel in her book, Entwined Lives. They lived completely separate lives until they were reunited when they were almost 40 years old. Adopted by different families, they grew up 40 miles apart. Both families named the boys James, and they both went by Jim. They gave their pet dogs the same name. They married women who had the same name, not just once, but twice. They both had a son and gave them the same name, first and middle. They both drove Chevrolet cars. They even vacationed at the same beach in Florida. Of course, the Jims weren't the same in every respect, but that's a lot of similarities. The first twins in the Bible show up around 1800 BC, and they weren't just a marvel. They were a miracle. We're continuing our ongoing series, Great Characters of the Bible, and we're looking at the life of a biblical twin. Jacob. Jacob and Esau were the twin sons of Isaac and Rebekah. God had promised their grandfather, Abraham, that through him the earth would be blessed. One of the twins would be the line through which the Christ child would be born. But these boys were not alike. They were as different as sunshine and rain. Esau was a hunter, while Jacob was more of a homebody. And their differences were demonstrated in their choices. One yielded his life to God and one did not. And in their experiences, we see salvation and redemption. We see failure and dysfunction. And we see the goodness and mercy and justice of God. Isaac was the son of Abraham. He married Rebekah, who couldn't have children. Now, the inability to have children can be a real burden. Most couples who want children can conceive. But roughly 1 in 10 men and women are affected by infertility. So what Rebecca was facing was something that, at least today, isn't especially rare and shouldn't carry any sort of stigma. But Rebecca's case was different. It was known that the Messiah would come from Abraham's line through Isaac. Rebecca had to conceive, or there'd be no Messiah. In this case, Rebecca's infertility was an opportunity for God to intervene and to reveal that His hand was on heaven's plan for the world. Genesis 25:21 says, "Now Isaac pleaded with the Lord for his wife because she was barren, and the Lord granted his plea, and Rebecca, his wife, conceived. But Rebecca feared for her pregnancy. It seemed things weren't going well, but the children struggled together within her, and she said, 'If all is well, why am I like this?' So she went to inquire of the Lord, and the Lord said to her, 'Two nations are in your womb. Two peoples shall be separated from your body. One people shall be stronger than the other, and the older shall serve the younger.'" Twins! And the first came out red. He was like a hairy garment all over. So they called his name Esau. Afterward, his brother came out, and his hand took hold of Esau's heel. So his name was called Jacob. It's as though these boys came out fighting. They were fighting in their mother's womb. Now, there's something we need to remember in order to understand the drama in this story. It was tradition that the firstborn son became heir to his father's property. But he not only inherited a double portion of his father's wealth, he was also designated to be the spiritual leader of the family. This was a big deal. The eldest son was obligated to devote his life to God and live according to the will of God. But even though Esau was the rightful heir to Isaac's fortunes and the spiritual leader of the next generation, that didn't mean much to him, especially the spiritual leader part. He'd heard all about God, but that knowledge didn't change his heart. In fact, Hebrews 12:16 describes Esau as a profane person who for one morsel of meat sold his birthright. Jacob, however, didn't care as much about this fortune as he did about the spiritual blessings handed down to the firstborn. He'd been told by his mother that God would use him to lead the stronger nation. But instead of waiting on God to bring about his plan, Jacob decided to help God along. You know, that never works. God has his own timing, and when we interfere with that, we spoil God's perfect plan and make trouble for ourselves. This is what happened. One day, Esau went hunting, evidently without any success. He came home starving, and he saw Jacob sitting by the fire stirring a pot of red lentils. You can imagine how good a pot of lentils cooked with onion and garlic smelled to hungry Esau. And Esau said to Jacob, "Please feed me with that same red stew, for I am weary." But Jacob said, "Sell me your birthright as of this day." And Esau said, "Look, I'm about to die, so what is this birthright to me?" Then Jacob said, "Swear to me as of this day." So he swore to him and sold his birthright to Jacob. And Jacob gave Esau bread and stew of lentils. Then he ate and drank, arose, and went his way. Thus Esau despised his birthright. Esau disqualified himself to be the spiritual leader or priest of the family by what he had done. In fact, his life demonstrated that God wasn't his chief concern. He later married not one, but two Hittite women, heathen women. That was well outside what was expected from or even permitted for one upon whom the birthright rested. Selling his spiritual blessing showed how little he respected God. Without even thinking about what he had just given away, Esau said goodbye and left. And Jacob ran ahead of God's providence just as Abraham had in fathering Ishmael. But while we're looking at Esau's folly, we can't overlook the fact that Jacob does not come out of this smelling like roses. Jacob had a dark, deceitful streak. We'll look at that in just a moment. 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Thanks for joining me on It Is Written. Jacob basically swindled Esau out of the birthright. Jacob coveted the birthright, and knowing Esau was desperately hungry and that Esau would have done just about anything for food at that time, he took advantage of not only his brother's hunger, but also his carelessness about spiritual things, and he bought the birthright from him. Esau made a declaration, "I don't really care about this stuff." But Jacob made a declaration too, "I can be a lowlife when I want to be." And that wasn't the only time Jacob was prepared to stoop low in order to get what he wanted. Years later, Isaac called Esau and said, "I'm now old and I don't know how much longer I'll live. So take your bow and go hunting and make some of that food I like so much. It seems likely that they would have eaten together. That my soul may bless you before I die." Isaac didn't know that Rebekah was in the shadows listening. She preferred Jacob and wanted to see God's will done. that Jacob would receive the birthright. As soon as Esau left, she hurried to Jacob and told him to bring two young goats from the herd and kill them and cook them the same way that Esau cooked venison. She was sure that Isaac would never know the difference. But Jacob wasn't so sure. Esau was hairy, and Jacob was not. If his father touched him, he'd figure out the deception, and he'd be more likely to receive a curse from his father than a blessing. But Rebekah was insistent. She said, "Let your curse be on me, my son. Only obey my voice and go. Get them for me." So Jacob was in a tough place. Does he disobey his mother, or does he outright deceive his father? So who is in the wrong here? Rebekah for instructing Jacob to deceive his father, or Jacob for obeying her and deceiving his father, knowing full well that the truth would eventually come out? Or do we blame Esau for being so self-centered and caring so little for the birthright? Or maybe Isaac, if he'd simply obeyed God and given the birthright to the one God intended it to go to, this whole thing could have been avoided. Rebekah, wanting Jacob to be Isaac's heir, convinced Jacob to put animal skins on his arms just in case Isaac grew suspicious. Jacob had to have looked ridiculous, and he must have felt terrible for deceiving his father so egregiously. But the plan worked. Isaac blessed Jacob, saying, "Let peoples serve you, and nations bow down to you. Be master over your brethren, and let your mother's sons bow down to you. Cursed be everyone who curses you, and blessed be those who bless you." But no sooner had Jacob left his father's presence than Esau entered with a pot of stew. It didn't take long to figure out what had happened. Rebekah and Jacob had succeeded in obtaining the blessing, but Esau was furious and wanted to kill his brother. Rebekah urged Jacob to flee for his life and go to her brother Laban. What a mess Rebekah found herself in. She lost her husband's trust. She lost Esau's love. And she never saw Jacob again. Jacob fled from the camp, leaving behind a disappointed father, a tearful mother, and a brother who wanted to kill him. Deception never pays. Nobody wins when you run ahead of God. With nothing more than a staff, Jacob had to travel on foot hundreds of miles through a country inhabited by wild, roving tribes to the home of his uncle Laban. Compounding the physical hardship, Jacob was humiliated, lonely, and cast off. He didn't know if he would ever see home again. He had no one to talk to but God, and God listened as his wayward son poured out his heart. Then, exhausted, Jacob lay down on the ground with a stone for a pillow and fell asleep. It was then that God did a marvelous thing that's encouraged people like Jacob down through the years. He gave him a vision of a bright and shining ladder. Its base rested on the earth, while the top reached all the way to heaven. Angels were ascending and descending on the ladder, and above it sat the Lord. Jacob heard God's voice saying, "I am the Lord God of Abraham your father and the God of Isaac. The land on which you lie, I will give to you and your descendants." He then went on to reassure this lonely wanderer that through him, all the earth would be blessed. It would be through his lineage that Christ would be born. And he reassured Jacob, "Behold, I am with you and will keep you wherever you go and will bring you back to this land. For I will not leave you until I have done what I have spoken to you." Then Jacob awoke from his sleep and he said, "Surely the Lord is in this place, and I did not know it." You know, this shows us something. You can be at your absolute lowest, and yet you can know that God is right there with you, encouraging you to look up. That ladder represented Jesus, who came to earth to connect this planet with heaven. Angels are constantly going up and down from heaven to earth and from earth to heaven on our behalf. God has not forsaken his people, and he hasn't forsaken you. He's the same God today that he was to Jacob. All you have to do is come to him, broken and weary. Pour out to him your fears, your heartaches, and your sins, and he will forgive you. Jacob felt God's presence so strongly in that place that he exclaimed, "This is none other than the house of God." and this is the gate of heaven. Now consider this. Jacob had done a truly lousy thing. He collaborated with his mother in deception. He swindled his brother, and he cold-heartedly lied to his father, taking advantage of his father's advanced age and his father's blindness. That's low. But God didn't cast him off. Knowing Jacob was truly repentant, God renewed his covenant with him. I am with you and will keep you wherever you go and will bring you back to this land. Genesis 28:15. I tell you, God is gracious and forgiving. This doesn't mean anyone should be blasé about sin. Mercy shouldn't lead you to be presumptuous. Jacob paid an enormous price for his sin, but God was forgiving. And just as he was willing to forgive Jacob, who out and out deceived his loving father, you know that God is willing to forgive you and restore you. Jacob finally arrived at a well and found that the shepherds there were from Haran. That was where Abraham began his long journey from Haran to Canaan. The shepherds knew Laban, Abraham's nephew, and introduced Jacob to a beautiful young woman. Many years before, his mother Rebekah met someone at this very same well and left home to marry Isaac. And now here was Rebekah's son. History was about to be repeated, with a certain wrinkle. Jacob lived and worked with his uncle Laban for 20 years. The first 7 years of labor was to earn the hand of Rachel. The Bible says his love for Rachel was so great that those 7 years seemed to him like a few days. But Laban deceived the deceiver and gave Jacob Leah instead of Rachel. Jacob was now stuck with a woman that he didn't even love. And Laban continued to swindle Jacob. He changed Jacob's wages 10 times. He lied to him. His sons treated Jacob harshly because Jacob's sheep were healthier than theirs and his animals bred prolifically. The cheater was being cheated. So can a trail of lies turn into a blessing? We'll find out in just a moment, along with the prayer that will completely change your life. 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The backstory of the Bible is the story of how Satan attacked the character of God and proposed his own system for running the universe, a system of selfishness and taking, a system that's been in effect on the earth since humans first sinned, a system that is a complete and utter failure. Join me for The Choice, the final chapter of It Is Written series, prequel of the Bible. We'll discuss how, even in a world damaged by sin, we can still observe evidences of how God intended the world to operate. And we'll look forward to the sequel of the Bible, the glorious future God has in store for those who choose Him. Don't miss The Choice, part 5 of our 5-part series, prequel of the Bible, on It Is Written TV. Eventually, Jacob left Laban's home to return to Canaan. And he knew that along the way, he was going to come face to face with his brother Esau, the man who wanted to kill him. Knowing he was in a tough situation, Jacob prayed. In a lonely mountain region, Jacob fell upon the ground in deep distress. About midnight, a man appeared from out of nowhere. Jacob thought someone had come to kill him, tried to fight the man off. The two wrestled and fought for hours until just before daybreak. When the stranger saw that Jacob would not let him go, he touched Jacob's thigh, and instantly it was injured. Then Jacob knew he'd been contending with someone with more than human power. So Jacob clung to him and pleaded for mercy. The stranger said, "Let me go, for it is daybreak." But Jacob said, I will not let you go unless you bless me. Genesis 32:26. And there's that prayer. I will not let you go unless you bless me. How could that prayer change your life? Let's say you're in the middle of a trial of some kind. Maybe your marriage is failing. You have financial troubles. Your children are making poor decisions. Pray Jacob's prayer. I will not let you go unless you bless me. God, my faith is in you. I have no other hope. I'm holding on to you and I'm not letting go. God answers prayers like that. Now, that doesn't mean that you get everything you want. It means that even when things don't work out, you hang on to God and you don't let go. I spoke once with a dear lady who asked me to visit her in the nursing home in which she lived. She said to me, Pastor, I've only ever had cancer in a part of my body where I have two of something. She said, I lost a kidney to cancer, but I had one more. I lost a breast to cancer, but I had one more. I lost an eye to cancer, but I have another eye. And then she said, but I only have one liver. She had liver cancer, and the doctors could offer her no hope at all from a medical point of view. I said to her, So how do you feel about that? She smiled at me, and she said, Pastor, me and Jesus are going to get through this together. I officiated at her funeral service, and I know that on the day when the dead in Christ shall rise, she's going to come up out of the grave offering praises to God. Like Jacob, she never let him go, and he did bless her. You're going to get to meet that lady one day. I'm sure of it. And what does God do with faith like that? He said to Jacob, what is your name? He said, Jacob. And he said, your name shall no longer be called Jacob, but Israel. For you have struggled with God and with men and have prevailed. Now, this is interesting. Years later, the prophet Jeremiah compared Jacob's struggle to a battle that God's children would go through just before the second coming of Jesus. We have heard a voice of trembling, of fear, and not of peace. All faces are turned into paleness. Alas, for that day is great, so that none is like it. It is even the time of Jacob's trouble, but he shall be saved out of it. That's Jeremiah 30, verses 5 through 7. The prophet Daniel also referred to Jacob's trouble when he wrote, at that time Michael shall stand up, the great prince who stands watch over the sons of your people. And there shall be a time of trouble, such as never was since there was a nation, even to that time. And at that time your people shall be delivered, everyone who is found written in the book, Daniel 12:1, which suggests to me that even in the great conflicts soon to come to this world, if you just hang on to Jesus by faith, he's going to see you through. For 20 years, Jacob had struggled with the guilt of his deception and the fear of losing his life. He obtained the victory that night when he finally made the Lord his total dependence. And that's what trials coming to the world call us to exercise. Total dependence on the Lord. Jacob and Esau were reconciled. That was a miracle in itself. The Bible says, Esau ran to meet him and embraced him and fell on his neck and kissed him. And they wept. You can imagine Jacob's relief. I can imagine Jacob saying to himself, God has been faithful again, and I haven't deserved any of his blessings. Jacob and Esau buried their father together. That word together paints such a beautiful picture in my mind. Twin brothers who once hated each other, now side by side, regretting the past, but looking forward to the future. Their story illustrates how broken relationships can be mended and restored by the grace of a loving God. It also illustrates how your choices determine your course in life. Both Esau and Jacob had been instructed in the knowledge of God, and both were free to walk in his commandments. The decision to follow God has eternal consequences. The decision to walk apart from God also has eternal consequences. God extends the invitation to follow him. He says in Joshua 24:15, Choose you this day whom you will serve. Jacob became Israel, which means something like a prince of God, or he rules with God. Jacob's 12 sons became the progenitors of the 12 tribes of Israel. Jacob wasn't the perfect man, but then neither was his grandfather. And the Bible calls him Faithful Abraham. Jacob, who became Israel, a twin, a miracle birth, and a life of faith. How is it with you? Which Jacob do you relate to? The man of faith who trusted God, who repented, who was chosen by God to produce a great nation? Or do you relate better to the faulty Jacob, the conniver, the calculating Jacob? There's a little or maybe a lot of that in everyone. We're all faulty. But if you are flawed Jacob, you can be victorious Israel. Hold on to God by faith. 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Let's pray together now. Our Father in heaven, I am grateful today for the encouragement found in the story of Jacob, brought into this world by miraculous means, and then brought back to your heart by the miracle of repentance. You show us in the life of Jacob that you're not done with people when they fall into sin, and that people who do even despicable things can be drawn back to your heart and to a place of victory. Friend, you might see yourself as flawed Jacob. God sees you as victorious Israel. Would you be victorious Israel right now? Would you accept that heart change, that new name, that change of mind and change of life from God if you want that? Would you open up your heart to God right now? Tell God you wish for Him to come into your life. Let's pray that prayer. Father, right now, there's someone or someones asking you to fill their hearts with your presence. We thank you that in the moment of surrender, we have the assurance of salvation. Keep us now, dear God, we pray. In Jesus' name, amen. Thank you so much for joining me. I'm looking forward to seeing you again next time. Until then, remember, it is written, man shall not live by bread alone, but by every word that proceeds from the mouth of God.
3: 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We hope you have been blessed and that your faith in God has been renewed. 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

It was Jesus Christ our Lord. Now pay close attention, little children. It's somebody

Just listen to what God has for you today from Matthew chapter 7, beginning in verse 15. Beware of false prophets who come to you in sheep's clothing, but inwardly they are ravenous wolves. You will know them by their fruits. Do men gather grapes from thorn bushes or figs from thistles? You know, when I was a kid, there used to be this Warner Brothers cartoon where Wile E. Coyote puts on a sheep costume so he can sneak into the flock to steal a sheep for lunch. Now, what I didn't realize at the time, it was actually illustrating a biblical principle, whether or not that cartoonist knew it. You see, according to Jesus, the devil simply doesn't play fair. Contrary to popular artistic conceptions, the devil doesn't show up in red pajamas with a pitchfork over your left shoulder to try and tempt you into doing the wrong thing. Instead, he shows up like one of us. In fact, Paul levels this warning in 2 Corinthians chapter 11, beginning in verse 14. And no wonder, for Satan himself transforms himself into an angel of light. Therefore, it is no great thing if his ministers also transform themselves into ministers of righteousness, whose end will be according to their works. When the devil shows up in God's flock, he presents himself as a sheep. In fact, he can even pass himself off as a minister, someone in spiritual authority. So, how in the world are you supposed to tell the difference? That's really an important question, because today there are thousands of voices all claiming to present religious truth. Now, on the surface, most of them look like Christians. But common sense tells us they can't all be right, especially when they differ on the essentials of God's Word. So, how in the world are you supposed to keep them apart? There are two quick principles I'll share with you. First of all, you know it's not the real thing if they disagree with the Word of God. The Bible says in Isaiah 8, verse 20, to the law and to the testimony, if they do not speak according to this word, it is because there is no light in them. And of course, you'll notice that it doesn't say there is some light in them. It says to keep away from them altogether. God just doesn't change his mind about what he says in this book. Now, the second principle is found in our passage for today. Jesus says you will know them by their fruits. They might talk a good game. They might move thousands of people to tears with a single moving sermon. But if their lives don't agree with what they preach, you've got to be careful. The lesson for today is really quite simple. Don't just listen to what people say. Pay attention to what they do. Because even though we've all sinned and come short of the glory of God, and even though we all make mistakes from time to time, you'll still be able to recognize a genuine follower of Christ by the life they lead. And of course, that's just a better way to live.

here's a really well-loved passage found in 1 Corinthians 10, verse 13. It says, "No temptation has overtaken you, except such as is common to man. But God is faithful, who will not allow you to be tempted beyond what you are able, but with the temptation will also make the way of escape, that you may be able to bear it." I came across something the other day that really surprised me. It was a pack of salted licorice chewing gum. Now, it didn't surprise me because I thought that was a really unusual flavor. In fact, I grew up with salted licorice, and believe it or not, it's one of my favorites. But not a lot of people are fond of salted licorice because it's one of those things you have to grow up on, or chances are, you're not going to like it. My wife, she thinks it's disgusting, and so do most of the people I've tried to feed it to. So you can imagine my surprise when I found out that the Wrigley's company thinks enough of people that like that flavor to actually make a salty licorice gum. It means I'm not alone out there. Millions of people love salted licorice. I guess most people kind of find comfort in the fact that other people like the same things they do, or even have the same problems. I have a sneaking hunch. That's why those daytime courtroom shows like Judge Judy are so popular. We actually like to see other people just as miserable as us, or dealing with the same frustrations we have to deal with. It gives us some sort of satisfaction to know that we're not alone. And today's passage is kind of like that, but at a much more serious level. The Bible tells us that whatever our weaknesses are, whatever our sinful habits are, we're not alone. The people around you might hide it really well, but they struggle with exactly the same kinds of problems that you're trying to deal with. Now, a little while ago, a young lady told me that God couldn't possibly forgive her for what she did. And so I showed her this verse. "Listen," I said, "the Bible says that whatever you did, you can be sure that a lot of other people have done it too. And they found forgiveness and the power to resist temptation in the future. So I'm absolutely positive that you can do this too. Your personal sins are not unique. They're not something that God has never seen before, some special class of sin so hideous that God doesn't know what to do about it. You might feel like you've gone too far, but if you even care about it at this point, I know for sure you haven't gone too far yet. The truth is that every sin is hideous. They all warrant the death penalty. And the Bible says that because Christ paid for your sins at the cross of Calvary, He offers you complete forgiveness. And that forgiveness isn't just for everybody else. It's for you too. Just like your sins are not a special case, your qualifications for forgiveness aren't a special case either. The blood of Christ is for you, just like everybody else. After all, the Bible doesn't say, for God so loved the world except for you. So, when you're tempted to think you're a special class of sinner that's worse than everybody else, take another look at this passage in Paul's letter to the Corinthians. This says that your problem is the human problem. And because of that, God has a solution for you. And knowing that you're not alone in this world, well, that's just a better way to live.

New Zealand is known for its unique and endangered flightless birds. But on August 19, 2015, four very rare takahe, once thought to be extinct, were shot by hunters culling a certain pesky waterfowl. The pūkeko has markings similar to that of the takahe, but there's a significant difference. Takahe don't fly, and the hunters were told to only shoot birds that were flying. That message evidently didn't quite get through, and four of the 300 takahe in existence in the world at that time were killed by hunters who were there to help the environment. It was an absolute debacle. It's important to carefully follow instructions. King Saul lost his kingship because he didn't respect that principle. Told by Samuel the prophet to eradicate the Amalekites, Saul got rid of most of them before blaming the people for not doing God's will and then insisting that he actually had obeyed God. Of course he hadn't, and he knew it. But he convinced himself that mostly obeying was as good as obeying. Samuel said to King Saul in 1 Samuel 15:22, "To obey is better than sacrifice." Obedience to God is the first duty of Christians. To know God's will and to refuse to obey, or like Saul, to mostly obey, is to make yourself God. You're saying, "I know what God wants, but I'm choosing instead to go my own way." Jesus didn't die on the cross so we could ignore God's will. He died to show us the importance of fidelity to God. Today,

0: When here is my spell.
1: No, nah, like this. When I get all steamed up, then I shout, tip me over and
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Father in heaven, I just want to thank you again for this opportunity to open your word and to study these important truths, these vital present truths that you've given us in relation to faith, righteousness by faith, faith to faith, and the gospel of Jesus Christ that is the power that you've given us for salvation. I pray that our hearts and minds will be in tune, that your spirit will be able to teach us. Your spirit is more than able to teach us, but able to teach us in the sense that we will be open and receptive to receive the light and the truth that you have for us. It's too late in the day to dally any longer in the valley of indecision. We need to move forward quickly. We need to take the land of Canaan, and I pray that all of us will receive the report that it's a goodly land and we're well able to go in. Father, do that for us, we pray. Use me, speak through me, I ask in the name of Jesus Christ. Amen. Well, I took a journey into the Adventist Church, not, as many of you know, to become a Seventh-day Adventist, but to get my sister out of the Adventist Church. I was raised Catholic, and after many years of just living in a very dark life in the world due to a lot of different circumstances, I ended up becoming a born-again Christian. I was 21 years of age at that time. And shortly after that, my sister came to me and began sharing with me different ideas that she had that were coming from this church or this group of people that she was studying with. One of the ideas that she had that was really interesting was this idea that when you go to church every week, you should go to church on Saturday, not on Sunday. And I thought, that is really strange. Where do you get that from, this idea that you go to church on Saturday? That's not in the Bible. And she said, oh yes it is. And so I decided that I needed to study with this group of people that I later found out were Seventh-day Adventists in order to get my sister out of this, well, what my mom clearly called a cult back in those days. Of course, in her mind, anything that wasn't Catholic was a cult. So I began studying with Adventists, and I remember doing the research, reading the books. It was fascinating to me, because when my sister first said to me, you should go to church on Saturday, I said, no one goes to church on Saturday. That's the day when you mow your lawn. That's the day when you watch your sports. That's the day when you get caught up with everything in the week. Sunday's the day to go to church. And I was a converted believer in Jesus Christ who had become my Savior and forgive me for all of my sins. And I was rejecting the Sabbath. At least initially, I was rejecting the Sabbath. Now, because my heart was in love with Jesus Christ, because I was sold out for Jesus, because I was going to church, I was going to Calvary Chapel every Sunday, I was going to a Pentecostal church on Wednesday with a youth group, and I was even going to the Seventh-day Adventist church on Saturday with my sister. Because, you know, I wanted to get her out of that church. So I had to figure out what they were doing there so I could, you know, get in there and get her out. So I was honest, I was born again, I was in love with the Lord, and I knew that I was converted, fully converted. I can look back on that experience and I can say that was the foundation to my Christian walk with God, that He laid that foundation outside of Adventism and outside of the law, that was primarily founded and grounded on faith in Jesus Christ. The foundation was Jesus Christ. Now, the reason why I think that's so important today is because I believe that it is that foundation that enabled me and prepared me to accept the Sabbath truth. And the verse that came to me clearly in that journey was the one where Jesus says, if you love me, keep my commandments. And I was in love with Jesus. Absolutely. And I'm telling you, I had opposition. I mean, the first opposition I had was myself, right? Because I had different motives. But even beyond that, my mom was helping me get my sister out. And of course, Catholicism was my heritage. So I had my heritage, my tradition, my past, my family. My mom was Roman Catholic from Ireland. I mean, if you're Irish, you're Catholic, basically. And so I have the family, I have tradition, I have my mom, I have my own motivations. And then I have my friends in Calvary Chapel, and then I have my friends in the Pentecostal Church. All of this is working against me accepting the Sabbath. There's only one thing that's really working in my favor or in
favor of the Sabbath, and that is this, Amen. The Word of God. And I remember my friends used to tell me different things, and they used to say things to me like, don't become an Adventist, and don't do this, and don't do that. And I would assure them, don't worry, I'm not going to. I'm just going to follow the Bible. And I had no idea that I was going to find these truths in the Bible. I had no idea at the time. But I did know this, I am going to follow the Bible. That's what I'm going to do. Because I had realized in this short few months that I'd become a Christian, I had realized that the Bible was the Word of God and it was powerful. And it changed my life. And I wasn't willing to sacrifice the Bible for anything else. It had transformed me. And so, in due time, I had to inform my mother that I had become a Seventh-day Adventist. Now, the key verse for me, being a Catholic, the key verse for me, and this is one that you're all going to know really well, the key verse for me was Daniel 7 and verse 25. Daniel 7 and verse 25. You don't need to turn there. We're not going to look there, spend a lot of time there. But I just want to mention it to you in the context of prophecy. Because that verse was in the context of the prophetic scenario, the rise and fall of Babylon, Medo-Persia, Greece, pagan Rome, and papal Rome, the little horn power that was going to do what in verse 25? Think to change times and laws. And when I realized the implication of that prophecy, that it was pointing to in advance to the changing of the time of worship from Sunday to Sabbath, from Sabbath to Sunday, that was it for me. I was literally blown away that God had predicted this, that He knew this was going to happen ahead of time. I mean, I had all the information that, yes, it happened in this day, it happened back in the 4th century, and this is what took place, and since that time. But the idea that we could step all the way back before it happened, and God was looking forward and showing us ahead of time. And I said, this is tremendous. And since then, I've loved prophecy, because prophecy prepares us. Prophecy isn't given to scare us, it's given to prepare us. It shows us ahead of time. And by the way, when we get into our next meeting tomorrow on the prophetic implications of righteousness by faith, we're going to see that righteousness by faith is the main issue in Bible prophecy. It is the central issue, the core issue around the fall of Babylon. It is what the Babylonian issue is all about. That's the core foundation of this whole message, is righteousness by faith. And so that was it. That was it. I became an Adventist. I was in a church, fast forward now several years from there and several years back. I was in a church, Seventh-day Adventist Church. And I was there to preach and to share. I had learned a lot in those years about the history of Adventism and where we are today and where we had made mistakes and where we had, in a sense, hindered what God wanted to do. I'm thinking specifically about 1888 and the emphasis that God wanted to bring to us as a church to share with the world, the emphasis on Christ and putting Christ in the law, making sure they're together and not neglecting one for the other, either way. Because we tend to be, we tend to go in one direction or the other. We got this group over here that's saying, ah, and we got this group over here that's saying, ah. And we've got these little, contentions taking place and how God wants to bring it all together and bring us into harmony and into balance in the way that you present. And that Christ needs to be the center of all of it. So this is where I am. I'm learning this history. I'm understanding this history. And I'm standing in the pulpit of the Seventh-day Adventist Church. And behind me is a huge frame-up of the Ten Commandments. Every once in a while they have those in churches, in this church. And it was big. It was about as big as this. The two plaques right behind me of the Ten Commandments. And as I was coming in, the church and coming into the pulpit, I looked at it and I, noticed it up there. And I thought, oh, this will be a great sermon illustration, because there was something about that set of Ten Commandments that is probably not unusual for us, but yet something that stuck out to me as unusual, now that I understood the history and recognized the emphasis and the importance of putting Christ in the center of our message. And so I stood up before that Adventist congregation. I basically said to them, Seventh-day Adventists have done to the Ten Commandment law of God the same thing that the Catholic Church has done. I got everyone's attention. Whoa!
And I said, we have changed it. We have changed God's law. We have fought to change God's law. And I said, now, the Catholic Church has changed it on the fourth commandment specifically, and of course they've altered the second commandment and they've divided the tenth commandment. I said, you know, we all understand that. And you know, this congregation is quiet. They're not with me right now. They're just looking at me like, what? And I said, for example, look at this plaque up here on the wall. I said, that plaque is not the Ten Commandments. And so you have people coming into this church, and you think that you have the Ten Commandments up there, but you don't have the Ten Commandments up there. And now I've really got their attention. You know, I could almost sense what Jesus felt like when he was in that church, that synagogue in Nazarene, you know, it's preaching to his neighbors and the people he grew up with, and then they took him and they wanted to throw him off a cliff. And I said, I want you to notice what you have up here, where the first commandment begins in this representation of the Ten Commandments. And of course, they read it with me, and the first commandment begins with, can you imagine what it began with? Thou shalt not have any other gods before me. And I said, that's not what the first commandment is in the Bible. Your representation up here is not the same as we have in the Bible. How does the first commandment begin in the Bible? I am Lord your God. Actually, it starts with, and God spake all these words, saying, I am the Lord God which have brought thee out of the land of Egypt, out of the house of bondage. That's how it begins. Sinai begins. The declaration of the Ten Commandments begins. Not with the thou shalt nots, but with what I have done for you. It begins with God giving to us a revelation of the gospel. I'm the Lord, and I've done something for you. I brought you out of the land of Egypt. Well, I can really relate to that now because I know that God brought me out of Egypt. How about you? And that is my experience. It was because I remembered that God brought me out of Egypt that I ended up keeping his commandments. That's the way it works. And without that reminder, without that emphasis, without that understanding, it's not going to work. Let me give you an illustration of this from the Bible. So God brings his people out of Egypt. And by the way, was it easy for God to bring his people out of Egypt? Did they cooperate with Moses? See, there are times when God's purpose is for us to free us from Egypt, to free us from bondage. Is not an easy task. I mean, of course, in a sense, they wanted to get out of Egypt, but then there were these difficulties that came along, and there were these opportunities for them to exercise faith, and they struggled with all of that. And yet God persisted. Moses persisted. And there were even times when God tested Moses and said, hey, you know, I think it's about time to give up on these people. You know, we've been doing this a long time. Let's start over. Go ahead and when you get down there, go ahead and separate yourselves from these people and I'll make of you a mighty nation. What does Moses say to that? No way. Nothing doing. And God was testing him and God is testing us. And there are times, you know, when we just think, you know, it's just time to leave this nation, denomination, and just start our own thing. We'll do our own little church thing over here. And who needs an organized church? And who needs all of the politics that goes along with that organized church? Well, apparently you do. And I do. Leaving the church, leaving relationships, leaving marriages, leaving the places where our character is tested and developed is not an option in God's plan for us. He is developing our characters in this denomination. In this nation. And nobly, Moses endured the test. He endured through that, and his character did develop. Of course, there was one little mistake that he made, and that became very significant. But as we see God moving his people out of Egypt, he does it through one miracle after another, and then finally we have the tenth plague. And what was the tenth plague? The death of the firstborn. And there was only one way that God's people could be protected from the angel of death. And you remember what that way was? They would take the blood
of the lamb, and they would strike it on the doorposts and the lintels. And it was because of the blood of the lamb that they were protected. And so God says, when he gets to Sinai, he says, I want you to remember that I'm the one that brought you out of Egypt. How did I bring you out of Egypt? By the blood of the lamb. Amen. See, the gospel is incorporated in the Ten Commandments. It is there on Sinai. When we look at Sinai, sometimes we just see Ten Commandments. We don't necessarily see the gospel of Jesus Christ. But it is the gospel of Jesus Christ that motivates. It is the gospel, the redeeming power of God. Now, when Moses went up into the mount to receive from God the Ten Commandments, he was gone for 40 days. Gone from the camp for 40 days. And what happened in his absence? The people got restless. Their natural inclination was to revert back to the world. They weren't open. They were getting impatient. Good. Powerful sermon. They weren't openly necessarily, at least they didn't feel like they were openly rebelling against God. It's really interesting in Exodus chapter 32, when the people saw that Moses delayed to come down out of the mount, the people, it says, gathered themselves together. They got together, and they went to Aaron, the leader, and they said, up, make us gods that shall go before us. For as for this Moses, the man that brought us out of the land of Egypt, we wot not what has become of him. Who brought God's people out of the land of Egypt? God did. Who did they say brought them out of the land of Egypt? One of the greatest dangers we face today is looking to man instead of looking to God. Giving credibility to man instead of giving credibility to God. Giving glory to man instead of giving glory to God. So that we put so much of our experience upon a human being and don't recognize that it is God who works through those channels, those human channels. And there are times when God will allow human beings to fail, to fall, for the specific purpose of helping us to get our eyes off the human being and get our eyes back on God and our relationship with Him. And Aaron said unto them, break off the golden earrings which are in the ears of your wives and your sons and your daughters, and bring them unto me. And all the people break off the golden earrings which were in their ears, and brought them unto Aaron. And he received them in their hand, and fashioned it with a graving tool. And after that he had made a golden calf. They said, these be thy gods, O Israel, which brought thee up out of the land of Egypt. The thing about this that's really interesting is the gods that they're saying now are the ones that brought them out of Egypt are the gods that they made. Not only are they giving glory to God, to man instead of God, but they're also giving glory to themselves. They are failing 100%, or we are in danger of failing 100%, in continuing to allow what God has done for us to promote or effect obedience in our lives to His commandments as soon as we start giving glory to men and to ourselves. As soon as we start thinking that we are something, that the human agent is something. As Paul said, and you remember this in Romans chapter 3, there's none of us that are good, there's none of us that are seeking after God, no, not one. But as soon as we start thinking that we're something, and this is why God has the difficult job of blessing us with His Holy Spirit, of using us, of working through us, and at the same time, keeping us humble. Can you imagine what it would be like to have the Holy Spirit poured out upon a human being or a group of human beings that have 1% of self still alive? Just 1%. Never mind 5% or 10% or 15% or 20% or 30%. So we limit God's ability to work through us because self is still alive. And you can only imagine, as we go back to Pentecost, what it was like when all of that was gone, self was completely dead, and God just had the freedom just to pour out His Spirit. And all the glory would go to God. And He could just move through the earth with the everlasting gospel. And that's what God is going to do. That's what God longs to do. And that's what God will do.
The difficult task that God has is to remind us of our dependence on Him. And when Aaron saw it, verse 5, he built an altar before it, and Aaron made the proclamation, and this is what he said, "Tomorrow is a feast to who? The Lord." What? In complete apostasy, worshiping gods that your hands have made, turning away from God 100%, and still saying, "Tomorrow is a feast to the Lord." Is it possible? You know what's really interesting is the fact that Aaron was in apostasy, and yet the way that God treated him, the way that God responded to him, I think there's a powerful lesson for us in all of this. We need each other in the church. And it's time for us to recognize that as imperfect as we are and as impatient as we are, that God is still working in our behalf. And we can't just cut our brothers off and cut our sisters off. We can't just turn away from people because they don't quite say things the way we say, or they don't quite believe the way we believe. We've got to have enough security in Jesus Christ to come up next to a brother and next to a sister and work alongside and with them and recognize, as Jesus does for us, with the faith of Jesus, recognize the potential that each one of us has in the sight of God. Jesus did this with Judas all the way to the end, even though he knew. And we know a lot of stuff about this church, and we know a lot of stuff about what's going to happen in the church and how we're told company after company is going to leave and the vast majority are going to forsake us. But that doesn't get us off the hook. It doesn't mean that we should not love them and love one another. Because one thing we do know that we don't know, and that is who they are. Who are the tares and the wheat? So I want you to look at this in the context of Galatians chapter 3. That's what we're going to spend the rest of our time in, Galatians chapter 3, because Paul is really picking up here the story in relation to the law and righteousness by faith. Galatians chapter 3 has 29 verses, and faith is mentioned 15 times, almost every other verse, including one faithful. Another word that is mentioned a lot here in Galatians 3 is the word promise. Together, promises and faith are mentioned in Galatians 3 out of the 29 verses 24 times. We could say that the emphasis of Galatians 3 is the faith and the promises of God. They partner together and they open our understanding to some practical reality of righteousness by faith. It's a beautiful picture that we're going to look at here. But he begins in verse 1 by saying this, "O foolish Seventh-day Adventists." If we're going to bring this home, right? "You foolish Seventh-day Adventists, who has bewitched you that you should not obey what? The truth." Now, I love this. This is so insightful because we have sometimes used in conjunction the idea of the law being the truth. We've got the truth. We've got the law. Paul here is going to rebuke us, present-day Galatians. He's going to rebuke us because we have emphasized the law, and in doing that, we haven't been obeying the truth. And by the way, if you have a question about whether the law in Galatians chapter 3 is the moral law or the ceremonial law, you have the same question that divided this church in 1888. That was the issue. Because the idea that the law in Galatians is not just the ceremonial law, but is also the moral law, was too much for most of the brethren to accept. And this is what Jones and Wagner were preaching. And Ellen White eventually clarified this and made it crystal clear that the law in Galatians is not just the ceremonial law, it's also the moral law. "Who's bewitched you that you should not obey the truth?" Were they obeying the law? Absolutely. Are we obeying the moral law? Absolutely. Does that mean we're obeying the truth? Not necessarily. "This only would I learn of you," verse 2, "received ye the Spirit by the works of the law or by the hearing of faith?" Now I know in my experience I received it by the hearing of faith. I became a believer in Jesus Christ before I even knew about the law. And Paul is saying this is the same experience you guys had.
Are you so foolish, verse 3, having begun in the Spirit, are you now made perfect by the flesh? Have you suffered so many things in vain, if it be yet in vain? He therefore that ministered to you the Spirit and worked miracles among you, doeth he by the works of the law or by the hearing of faith? Now he's asking a very practical question. How does this work for you? Was it by the hearing of the law or was it by faith? Now, some of us here could probably answer, well, I was kind of raised an Adventist and I was kind of raised believing in and following the law, and so I'm not sure about this, you know, this idea of this faith thing. To me, it's really been the law. I mean, that's just my old time message. That's just the way I've always understood it. And that could be a valid way of responding to this, but it doesn't get you off the hook. Paul's message then is even more for you, because unfortunately, many Seventh-day Adventists have to go back and rethink their beginnings, their foundation, how they have become Christians. Have they had this experience of faith in Jesus Christ, or the faith of Jesus Christ outside of the law? Or is their entire experience based upon their obedience to the law of God? Is that the way they relate to God and that God relates to them? Then he goes on to say, back to Abraham, verse 6, even as Abraham believed God and it was accounted to him for righteousness, know ye therefore that they which are of faith, the same are the children of Abraham. Verse 8, and the scripture, foreseeing that God would justify the heathen through faith, preached before the gospel unto Abraham, saying, in thee shall all nations be blessed. And by the way, this is really powerful. This is one of the verses in the New Testament that tell us that the gospel is Old Testament, not just New Testament. And this becomes very clear when you get to Revelation 14, because in Revelation 14 you have this unique phrase, the everlasting gospel, that's going to be preached to every nation, kindred, tongue, and people. The everlasting gospel, what does that mean? That means that the gospel is not just a New Testament idea. The gospel goes all the way back to Abraham, which, by the way, Paul is going to tell us is 470 years before the law. And he's talking about the moral law. Not that the moral law wasn't known during Abraham's time. It was. Abraham, Genesis 26:5 tells us that, one of our great proof texts. But it wasn't necessarily posted. What do I mean by posted? Have you ever been pulled over by a police officer for speeding? You know one of the first questions he's going to ask you, right? Other than your license and your registration and how fast were you going. You know what he's going to ask you? Do you know what the speed limit is here? Right? Do you know what the speed limit is here? And there are times when it's from my past. I used to drive very fast, and I used to have this nervous thing wherever I saw a police officer, I would take my foot off the gas and put it on the brake. I just did that automatically. I don't do that anymore, but still, there are times when I'll get onto a freeway or I'll be driving down the road and I haven't seen a speed sign and I want to drive the speed limit. I haven't received a ticket now in 22 years, and that's really good for me. Don't ask Ty how long it's been since he received a ticket. By the way, I owe him one, I guess, from 3ABN. Someone told me that, so there it is, Ty. Don't ask Ty how long it's been since he received a ticket, because he'll get embarrassed. But I want to know, because I'm willing to drive as fast as they'll let me drive. I'm willing to drive the speed that they let me drive. That's the speed limit. But I need to know, is the speed limit here 70 so I can drive 75? Can't drive 80, right? That's a little risky. The last two tickets I got were 64 and a 55. So I know I have to drive 63 or less. It's the limit they let you speed. It's a speed limit. Remember, I haven't gotten a ticket in 22 years with this philosophy. It really works in California. You can drive.

So then he goes on to say here, oh, and I just want to finish this thought, the everlasting gospel. Think about it this way. Have you ever knocked on someone's door or done a Bible study with someone and, you know, you introduce them to the truths of the Adventist message and you're talking, of course, in the context of the gospel and Jesus, you're talking about the commandments and the law of God. If you love Jesus, keep my commandments. And they say, oh, you guys, that's old covenant. We're under the new covenant. In the Old Testament, they were saved by the law. But in the New Testament, we're saved by grace. You ever had anyone say that to you? And you try to reason with them and say, no, no, we're still under the law. You know, the law's still binding. No, the question you need to ask them is, well, wait a minute. What do you mean? What do you mean by that? Are you trying to tell me that in the Old Testament, people were saved by keeping the law? That there are going to be people in heaven who are going to be there from the Old Testament because they kept the law? Is that what you're saying? Because my Bible tells me that it's always ever been the everlasting gospel. That people will always, ever have been saved by faith in Jesus Christ. By the faith of Jesus Christ. In other words, in the Old Testament, they look forward to Calvary. In the New Testament, we look back to Calvary. But it's the everlasting gospel. You can say with assurance to any person you ever studied with that there will not be one person in heaven who ever has been or ever will be saved through their obedience to the law of God. It is always, ever, the everlasting gospel. So the gospel was preached through him. Excuse me. And the scripture foreseeing God would justify the heathen through faith preached before the gospel unto Abraham, saying, in thee shall all nations be blessed. So then they which be of faith are blessed with faithful Abraham. Verse 10, for as many as are of the works of the law are under the curse, for it is written, cursed is everyone that continueth not in all things which are written in the book of the law to do them. Now, we don't have time to go through all of the details here because we've only got 6 minutes left. But I want to move through just these verses quickly and get to some of the important points. But that no man is justified by the law in the sight of God, it is evident, for the just shall live by faith. By the way, I really think Adventists should preach Galatians chapter 3 more. I don't think we should be afraid of that book, and I don't think we should just explain that in passing. I think the book of Galatians and Galatians 3 should be a central part of what we preach in evangelism. And the law is not of faith, but the man that doeth them shall live in them. Christ has redeemed us from the curse of the law, being made a curse for us, verse 13. For it is written, cursed is everyone that hangs on a tree, that the blessing of Abraham might come on the Gentiles through Jesus Christ, that we might receive the promise of the Spirit through faith. Brethren, I speak after the manner of men. Though it be a man's covenant, yet if it be confirmed, no man can disannulleth or add thereunto. Now here's the question. Paul here is talking about the manner of men. He's saying, you know, once a covenant agreement is written, you can't take away from it, you can't add to it. Now I know, being an Adventist for 30 years, I know how this verse has been used. But the way that Paul is using it is not the same as the way that we have used it. What covenant is Paul referring to here? The one that was made at Sinai or the one that was made with Abraham? The one that was made with Abraham. Do you know what that means? He's saying, Paul is saying this, and we're going to get this out of these texts, but I just want to prepare you for what's coming. Paul is saying, God made a covenant with Abraham 470 years before he gave us the law on Sinai. And that covenant that he made with Abraham, you can't add to it, you can't take away from it, anything from it, from that covenant. The covenant that God made with Abraham was, I'm going to bless you, and in Jesus Christ, I'm going to save you. And you can't add the moral law to that and say, no, it's going to be through keeping the law that I'm going to save. You can't do that. That's what he's saying, basically. Now to Abraham, verse 16, and to his seed were the promises made, and he saith not to seeds, that is of many, but as of one, to thy seed, which is who? God said to Abraham, I'm making a covenant with you, I'm making an agreement with you, I'm going to save you through Jesus Christ. That's how I'm going to save you. Do you agree with that? And Abraham says, yes, and that's it. Can't add to it, can't take away from that. This is Paul's argument. And then he goes on, he says this, verse 17. And this I say, that the covenant that was confirmed

0: before of God in Christ, the law, which was 430 years after, not 70 but 30, cannot disannul, that it should make the promise of none effect. You cannot now switch from the covenant God made in Jesus Christ with Abraham to a new covenant of being saved through the law. Can't do that. For if the inheritance be of the law, it is no more of the promise, but God gave it to Abraham by the promise. It's powerful stuff. And then you say, well, wait a minute. What's the law for then? That's the exact question that Paul goes on to ask. Wherefore then serves the law? What's it for? It was added because of transgressions. You guys are breaking the speed limit. Didn't you see the sign? What sign? Oh, there's no sign. Let me put a sign up. It was added because of transgression to show you that you're breaking the law. Why? Because when you're shown that you're breaking the law, you realize that you're sinners and you need a Savior. And that's why he goes on to say in verse 21 and onward, ask the question, is the law then against the promises of God? God forbid. It's not against the promises of God. The promise of God is to save you through Jesus. What part does the law play in that? It shows you your need of Jesus. It shows you where you're transgressing. It shows you that you're a sinner. It's not against the promise. It's working in with the promise. 1 Timothy says the law was given for the sinner, for those who are manslayers and men stealers and et cetera, et cetera. God forbid. Is the law then against the promises of God? God forbid, for if there had been a law given which could have given life, then verily righteousness should have been by the law. The law can't save you, but it shows you, it's a mirror, it shows you your need of Jesus. But that the Scripture has concluded all under sin, but, again, the law can't give you life, it can't give you righteousness, but the law is given so that the Scripture can conclude all of you under sin, that the promise by faith of Jesus Christ might be given to them that believe. That's the purpose of the law. And it is vital for us to make sure that the world has the law, that the sign is posted, and that it isn't changed, that it's the right law. Because if we confess our sins, he's faithful and just to do what? Forgive us our sins and cleanse us from all unrighteousness. But if we don't confess our sin, and if the law is what reveals sin, if Satan could come in and change the law, so we don't know that we're sinning, are we going to confess something we're not aware of? No. And that is what Satan is seeking to do. That's where he's seeking to attack the law, undermine God's plan of salvation, and undermine the part the law has in leading us to Christ. And this is the conclusion that Paul comes to. He says, verse 24, and I'm just skipping to this because we're out of time. Wherefore the law was our what? Schoolmaster to do what? To bring us unto Christ, that we might be justified by faith. Now, after faith has come, we're no longer under the schoolmaster. We're no longer under the condemnation of the law. We're no longer under the violation of the law because we've been justified by faith in Jesus Christ. I want to close with a couple of statements. We're out of time, but I just want to give you these references. I have not quoted a lot of spirit of prophecy. And there's a couple of reasons for that. One of the reasons is because I take seriously the counsel that God has given us through Ellen White as to the use of her writings. And she says, we need to preach our message from the Bible and the Bible alone. That's the way we need to take the message to the world. And I really believe that, but I love the spirit of prophecy. And I know I'm speaking to an audience here that are primarily Adventists, but I know there are some of you that aren't Adventists, and I know there'll be people watching this video that aren't Adventists. And so I want to I want to say something before I share some of these quotations, and this is what I want to say. I believe that the spirit of prophecy was given to us as a gift from God because we have been too lazy and indolent in studying our Bibles. And I believe that what God gives us in the spirit of prophecy is in the Word of God. And I believe it's completely appropriate for us to establish truth from the Word of God, make sure that it's clear from Scripture, and then we can close up with some statements from the Spirit of Prophecy that just affirm that. That just clarify that, that just help us to remind that. But I am very aware of and concerned about the practice that we have as Adventists of opening up and preaching from the Spirit of Prophecy and not from the Bible, and using the spirit of prophecy more heavily than we use the Bible. I think it is a misuse of one of the gifts that God has given to His church. It's kind of like when you go to a Pentecostal church, what do you expect? You expect the gift of tongues to be manifested, right? And people are going to be speaking in tongues and all those kinds of... When people come to an Adventist church, what do they expect? They expect the gift of the spirit of prophecy to be manifest. And we're going to be quoting Ellen White, Ellen White, Ellen White. And people will leave, and I've had this happen many times, and they'll leave and they'll say, "You church is just all about Ellen White. You're just an Ellen White church." Now, having said that, there's another reason why I want to share these statements with you. I'm just being very open and frank right now. One of the reasons I want to share these statements with you is because I believe that even when we do quote the spirit of prophecy, many times we quote the spirit of prophecy to prove things that are difficult, doctrinal things, prophetic things, things that are hard to convince the world of or to convince each other of. And we usually use these strong statements, you know, the kind of, see? And many times we don't quote these profound, gospel-saturated truths that God has given us in the spirit of prophecy that are so beautiful that even if you hated Ellen White, you couldn't argue with what she's saying. Because it's just profound insight and balancing truths. And that's what I want to share with you right now. By the way, just a little history. When Ellen White says, when I stated before my brethren that I had heard for the first time the views of Elder E.J. Wagner, this is where she's talking about his views on the law of Galatians and how, you know, as the controversy was developing. Ellen White, the prophet of God, is speaking about her experience listening to Wagner on the law of Galatians. And she says, when I stated to my brethren that I heard it for the first time, some of my brethren did not believe me. Now, the reason I'm sharing that with you is because I want you to know that this controversy on righteous by faith that we're dealing with here at camp meeting, that we're talking about, this faith-to-faith theme, Ellen White herself, the prophet of God, received opposition concerning this. So if you think you're going to escape being opposed, when you start lifting up this message and giving this emphasis, you are going to be sadly mistaken. Satan, as we've looked at some of these statements, Satan hates this message. And he will do everything he can to stop it from being proclaimed, because we're told this is the message that is the latter rain, the loud cry. This is it. Okay, with that said, and we are totally out of time, but I'm just going to give you some references. First one, 3SM 172. The third angel's message is the proclamation of the commandments of God and the faith of Jesus Christ. 1SM 172, excuse me, 3SM 172. The commandments of God have been proclaimed, but the faith of Jesus Christ has not been proclaimed by Seventh-day Adventists as of equal importance. The law and the gospel, this is what she calls the faith of Jesus Christ, the gospel, going hand in hand. I cannot find language to express this subject in its fullness. Just can't find the language for this. Then she says this, the only safety, and here's how we connect it with Sinai, the only safety for the Israelites was the blood upon the doorposts. God said, when I see the blood, I will pass over. Exodus 12:13. All other devices for safety would be without avail. Nothing but the blood on the doorposts would bar the way that the angel of death should not enter. There is salvation for the sinner in the blood of Jesus Christ alone, which cleanses us from all sin. The man with a cultivated intellect may have vast stores of knowledge. He may engage in theological speculations. He may be great and honored of men. He may be considered the repository of knowledge. But unless he has a saving knowledge of Christ crucified for him, and by faith lays hold on the righteousness of Christ, he is lost. Christ was wounded for our transgressions. He was bruised for our iniquities. The chastisement of our peace was upon him, and with his stripes we are healed. Saved by the blood of Jesus Christ will be our only hope for time, and it will be our song throughout eternity. Praise God. I love these statements. That's the same reference, by the way, 3SM 172. Every ray of light that heaven sends is essential for our salvation. We're living in the last days. Amen? We are living in the last days. And so here's a statement where Ellen White is talking about how we're living in the last days. And here's what she follows that up with. And the Lord does not mean to leave us in darkness and uncertainty. There are great blessings in store for those who keep the commandments of God, not in name merely, but in sincerity and truth. It has been necessary to exalt the great standard of righteousness. Why? Because we need the law to be posted. People need to see it. They need to know the speed limit, right? But in doing this, many have neglected to preach the faith of Jesus. If we would have the spirit and power of the third angel's message, we must present the law and the gospel together. I get goosebumps when I think about that. This means so much to us at Light Bearers Ministry. We see people turning from the law to emphasize the gospel of Jesus. Jesus, Jesus, Jesus. Then we see people emphasizing Jesus and turning away from the gospel. Excuse me, from the law. Did I say that right? Let me say it again. We see people in our church, I'm talking about Adventists, who are de-emphasizing the law and just focusing on Christ. Jesus, Jesus, Jesus. Then we see people in our church who are uplifting the law but de-emphasizing Christ. We see the two groups. And it's like one group is saying, okay, if they're going to do that, I'm going to do this. And if they're going to do this, I'm going to do that. Ellen White says, we need both. They've got to be together. They've got to be together. We can't separate them. Satan wants us to separate them. We can't separate them. If we would have the spirit and power of the third angel's message, we must have the law and the gospel together, for they go hand in hand. As a power from beneath is stirring up the children of disobedience to make void the law of God and to trample upon the faith of Christ as our righteousness. The power from beneath is not just seeking to, as it says here, make void the law of God. The power from beneath is also seeking to, what does it say here, trample upon the faith of Jesus Christ as our righteousness. And we're going to see that more when we look at the prophetic element. A power from above is moving upon the hearts of those who are loyal to exalt the law and to lift up Jesus as a complete Savior. Both. Both. Unless divine power is brought into the experience of the people of God, false theories and erroneous ideas will take minds captive. Christ and His righteousness will be dropped out of the experience of many, and their faith will be without power or life. Such will not have a daily living experience of the love of God in the heart. If you do not have power and if you do not have life, it's because you do not have a daily living experience of the love of God in the heart. Because love is the power that expels sin from the soul. And if they do not repent, zealously repent, they will be among those who are represented by the Laodiceans, who will be spewed out of the mouth of God. That is Review and Herald, September 3rd, which is my wife and I's wedding anniversary, 1889. And this year, it's going to be our silver wedding anniversary. You know what silver is? It's the stuff in my beard right here. That's why I have this, because I don't have any gray hairs up here, so I have to have some silver hairs here in celebration of our 25th wedding anniversary. I just thought of that. That's a good reason to have this beard, right? The Lord can do little for His people. Same reference, paragraph 3, that last, or paragraph 18, that last one was paragraph 17. The Lord can do little for His people because of their limited faith. The ministers have not presented Christ in His fullness to the people, either in the churches or in the new fields. And the people have not had an intelligent faith. They have not been instructed as they should have been, that Christ is unto them both salvation and righteousness. The love that Christ manifested in taking human nature, in bearing insult, reproach, rejection of men, in suffering, crucifixion on the cross, should be presented in every discourse. Wow. When I first read that, I was flattened. I was completely flattened. I said, what am I going to do? How am I going to preach Christ in every single discourse? It was the most challenging statement I ever read. How can you do that? I've got to preach on the mark of the beast. How am I going to preach Christ in every discourse? By faith. God said it. That's what He said to do. And I'm going to do that by faith. And I believe that He's going to give that message of Christ crucified in every discourse. He's going to be the one that delivers that, and He will. If you will believe, if you open your heart to accept that, He will do that. He will deliver Christ. And you'll see Christ in ways you never saw Him before. You'll see the gospel in ways you never saw it before, and you'll be able to bring it into your preaching, your sharing, your Bible studies, your talking, your communication. I remember when I was out doing door-to-door work, and I knocked on this door. It was a couple, Jehovah Witnesses, and I gave them a tract, 100 facts about the Sabbath. And we started having Bible studies. You know, Jehovah Witnesses love to have Bible studies. They have to have Bible studies. So I went there, and this guy came with two suitcases. Elder. Jehovah's Witness, 100 facts about the Sabbath. And he started going through, you know, trying to dismantle all these facts about the Sabbath. And we got into this intense study, you know, going back and forth, just arguing about the law. And when I left there, they wouldn't even pray with me. That was it. That was the end of the Bible study. And I remember years later, I was at my mother-in-law's and there was a knock on the door. And it was Jehovah's Witnesses. I knew, you know Jehovah's Witnesses. And they're there. And I knew immediately. And my mind went back to, you know, a few years before when I knocked on that door in Airway Heights, Washington, and now I was in Deer Park, Washington, and they were, there they were, and I said, oh, hi, and they said, hi, and they started talking. I said, oh, yes, I'm a believer in Jesus, I love the Lord, and He's my Savior, I accepted Him, and He's cleansed me with His blood, and I'm just following the Lamb, and I just 100% follow the Bible, and I was just going on and on, you know, about the gospel. And you know what they said to me, these Jehovah's Witnesses? They said, well, you know, we need to keep the law also. Seriously. And I said, you know what I said? I said, praise God. I said, I'm a Seventh-day Adventist. I even keep the Sabbath. And that was the end of the conversation. They said, well, have a good day. It was really nice talking to you. And they left. It's both together. We have got the most beautiful message that God has entrusted to any human being on planet Earth. We shouldn't be afraid or neglect Galatians 3 or any other part of the Bible that gives a proper perspective of the law and puts it in the place it ought to be. Amen. So Ellen White goes on to say, the love of Christ manifested in taking human nature, in bearing insult, reproach, rejection of men, and suffering crucifixion on the cross should be presented in every discourse. It is Satan's studied purpose to keep souls from believing in Christ as their only hope. It is Satan's studied purpose to keep souls from believing in Christ as their only hope. For the blood of Christ that cleanses from all sin is only efficacious, effective, in behalf of those who believe in its merit and to present it before the Father as did Cabel in his offering. Again, that was Review and Herald. Same statement. The offering of Cain was an offense to God, same article, because it was a Christless offering. The burden of our message is not only the commandments of God, but the faith of Jesus. Review and Herald, September 3, 1889. 1 year after 1888. A little less than a year. Now here, I'm just going to close with a statement because I know I'm way, way out of time and I've got so much stuff here, but I'll try to close up with this one. Here it is. Our present position is interesting and perilous. The danger of refusing light from heaven should make us watchful unto prayer, lest we should any of us have an evil heart of unbelief. Friends, there are people here, there are those of us here, and those of us who have been here every year who are in a perilous position because we're not sure yet, and we're here, we're listening, but we're not quite sure yet if we can really accept this emphasis and this truth. We're still questioning, and we're still, in a sense, some of us may even be here just to report what's going on. And I'm sharing this with you not because I know that, but because that is the history that follows us from the early years and even from 1888 to this time. It is one of the reasons why we're still here. And we've got to drop it. We've got to accept and believe what God has told us. Because it is all through the Bible and is backed up 100% by the Spirit of prophecy. And it is time for us to march on into the land of Canaan. We've been wandering for too long now. And there's going to be opposition. Let it come. We'll talk about that later when we get into the little book, God's Grieving Heart. Powerful revelation of how this is all going to close out. And we'll look at that tomorrow as we look at the prophetic implications. When the Lamb of God was crucified on Calvary, the death knell of Satan was sounded. And if the enemy of truth and righteousness can obliterate from the mind the thought that it is necessary to depend upon the righteousness of Christ for salvation, he will do it. If Satan can succeed in leading men to place value upon his own works as works of merit and righteousness, he knows that he can overcome him by his temptations and make him his victim and prey. Lift up Jesus before the people. Strike the doorposts with the blood of Calvary's Lamb, and you are safe. That's where we are right now. We've got to strike the doorposts. If we're going to get out of Egypt, if we're going to get out of the world, we've got to strike the doorposts. And when those doorposts are struck, and God takes us to Sinai, and he reminds us of what he's done for us through the Lamb, the commandments will be kept. The law will be put in our hearts by the power of the gospel of Jesus Christ. Amen. That is the picture God is giving to us. We're coming around full circle again. We're another generation, another generation, another generation. Not just from 1888, but all the way back to Sinai, to the original deliverance. And we are destined to sing a song on the Sea of Glass. You know what that song is? It's a song of Moses and the Lamb. And it's going to be a song of our experience, an experience that no other company has had. And it's time for us to have that experience. The time is now. This is the place. We don't need to wait any longer. The world is ready and they need this message desperately. And we need it also, don't we? Let's pray together. Father in heaven, I just want to thank you again for your words, not just the insight that you've given us in the Bible, but also for this additional light, this lesser light that illumines the Bible. This light that is identified as the testimony of Jesus Christ. His testimony, the spirit of prophecy that you've given us through Ellen White, your faithful servant. And Father, we want to understand the gospel and how it relates to the law. We want the patience of the saints. We want to be those people who keep the commandments of God and the faith of Jesus. We want that everlasting gospel to do that work in our hearts. There are some of us here who have wrestled with and struggled with this and the balance. Perhaps they've stumbled over us and our faults and foibles and failures. But as David so clearly presented this morning from the book Patriarchs and Prophets, those failures should be a hope and encouragement. That if God is working through us and speaking through us and changing us, that he can reach and change the world, every man, woman, and child in it. It is not because of our imperfections, but because of the perfection of Jesus Christ and because of the righteousness of Jesus Christ that we have hope. And I pray that the hope would not just be ours, but through us, it would be the hope that we would bring to every person that we interact with and communicate with. Father, do this for us. We can't do it of ourselves, we pray. And thank you in the name of Jesus Christ. Amen.
1: This message was presented at the 2014 Lightbearers Convocation. 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You can also call us at 1-877-585-1111 or write to us at Lightbearers, 37457 Jasper Lowell Road, Jasper, Oregon 97438. It's through your prayers and generosity that we're able to do what we do. Thank you for listening.

Jesus said, "When you pray, don't be like the hypocrites who stand up in church and on street corners so they can be seen by people and keep repeating words and phrases that have lost their meanings. They think their prayers will be heard because they talk a lot. But when you pray, pray in secret. Go in your room and close the door, because God really knows what you need before you even ask for it." Jesus said, "This is how you should pray."

New Zealand is known for its unique and endangered flightless birds. But on August 19, 2015, four very rare takahe, once thought to be extinct, were shot by hunters culling a certain pesky waterfowl. The pūkeko has markings similar to that of the takahe, but there's a significant difference. Takahe don't fly, and the hunters were told to only shoot birds that were flying. That message evidently didn't quite get through, and four of the 300 takahe in existence in the world at that time were killed by hunters who were there to help the environment. It was an absolute debacle. It's important to carefully follow instructions. King Saul lost his kingship because he didn't respect that principle. Told by Samuel the prophet to eradicate the Amalekites, Saul got rid of most of them before blaming the people for not doing God's will and then insisting that he actually had obeyed God. Of course he hadn't, and he knew it. But he convinced himself that mostly obeying was as good as obeying. Samuel said to King Saul in 1 Samuel 15:22, "To obey is better than sacrifice." Obedience to God is the first duty of Christians. To know God's will and to refuse to obey, or like Saul, to mostly obey, is to make yourself God. You're saying, "I know what God wants, but I'm choosing instead to go my own way." Jesus didn't die on the cross so we could ignore God's will. He died to show us the importance of fidelity to God. Today, don't make excuses. Obey. Put God first. That's God's will. And it's what develops character and brings joy. When Jesus died on the cross, he gave all. It's a privilege to be able to do the same. John Bradshaw, It Is Written.

are the wounds transgression has made. Red are the stains my soul is afraid.

0: New Zealand is known for its unique and endangered flightless birds. But on August 19, 2015, four very rare takahe, once thought to be extinct, were shot by hunters culling a certain pesky waterfowl. The pukeko has markings similar to that of the takahe, but there's a significant difference. Takahe don't fly, and the hunters were told to only shoot birds that were flying. That message evidently didn't quite get through, and four of the 300 takahe in existence in the world at that time were killed by hunters who were there to help the environment. It was an absolute debacle. It's important to carefully follow instructions. King Saul lost his kingship because he didn't respect that principle. Told by Samuel the prophet to eradicate the Amalekites, Saul got rid of most of them before blaming the people for not doing God's will and then insisting that he actually had obeyed God. Of course he hadn't, and he knew it. But he convinced himself that mostly obeying was as good as obeying. Samuel said to King Saul in 1 Samuel 15:22, "To obey is better than sacrifice." Obedience to God is the first duty of Christians. To know God's will and to refuse to obey, or like Saul, to mostly obey, is to make yourself God. You're saying, "I know what God wants, but I'm choosing instead to go my own way." Jesus didn't die on the cross so we could ignore God's will. He died to show us the importance of fidelity to God. Today, don't make excuses. Obey. Put God first. That's God's will. And it's what develops character and brings joy. When Jesus died on the cross, he gave all. It's a privilege to be able to do the same. John Bradshaw, It Is Written.
1: Hello there. I glue my eggs to my nest. Want to learn about me today?
2: Absolutely. This really sounds interesting.
1: Great.
2: What's your name?
1: I am the Old World Palm Swift.
2: Another member of the Swift family of birds.
1: You and the kids probably know by now why we are called Swifts, right?
2: Because you fly so fast.
1: A Swift man, Swift.
2: You said you're the Old World Palm Swift. Could you explain what that means?
1: Sure. The Old World is just another way of saying Asia, Africa, and Europe.
2: Oh, okay. Which of these continents do you live on?
1: Africa.
2: Okay. And what about the word palm?
1: Palm means the type of tree where I build my nest, Uncle Bob.
2: Africa has a lot of palm trees. Which palm tree do you build your nest?
1: In the sand palm tree.
2: Okay. A girl would like to know if you have a first name.
1: Call me Pam.
2: Okay. Short for Pamela.
1: You got it.
2: Pam, describe yourself for the kids and me, okay?
1: Sure. My head, wings, and back are brownish-gray, and my neck, underside of my wings, and stomach are white.
2: How large a bird are you?
1: My body is 5 inches long, but my wings are 9 inches.
2: So you have a wingspan of how much, kids? 18 inches, they said.
1: Yes, all the better to fly with, my dear.
2: That's right. Swifts have long, narrow, handlebar-shaped wings.
1: That swept-wing design like you see on fast fighter jets.
2: Are you fast?
1: I should say. I dig out at 70 miles per hour, Uncle Bob.
2: Whoa, and you never land on the ground, do you?
1: A swift's legs are too weak to take off from the ground, so we don't land on the ground. Instead, we only land in trees or on top of buildings where we can glide out into open space.
2: Is it true that you catch your food only while flying?
1: Correct. Old World palm swifts fly very high in the sky. And up there, Uncle Bob, we find big clouds of insects to chow on. That's all we ever eat.
2: Are there ever times when insects are in very short supply?
1: Oh, yes. Sometimes my friends and I cannot find any.
2: Oh, Spaghetti-O. What do you do then?
1: The intelligent creator God taught us a neat trick to keep from starving to death.
2: Tell us, Pam. Kids and I are interested.
1: We land on the side of a palm tree or the side of an old barn and become torpid.
2: Become what?
1: Torpid, spelled T-O-R-P-I-D.
2: Oh, okay, sure. That means sleepy, drowsy, doesn't it?
1: Yeah. Whole flocks of Old World palm swifts will do that when they run out of food.
2: What's this supposed to accomplish, though, Pat?

0: Usually not, Uncle Bob. Christ, my creator, designed us so we can see bad weather up ahead, see, and we fly around it rather than going through it and getting hurt.
1: That's interesting. How are you able to see bad weather up ahead? I thought you had to have radar for that.
0: Well, we old-world palm swifts have a simple way of telling when the barometer changes. See, it affects very sensitive areas of our bodies, and we can feel it.
1: Oh.
0: When that happens, we usually fly at right angles to where we were heading until the pressure gets back to normal.
1: Interesting. And that way you're able to avoid the bad storms.
0: You got it.
1: Why, Pam, the old-world palm tree swift, you've been engineered.
0: By the great engineer, the Lord Jesus Christ. John chapter 1 tells us that.
1: You know it. Say, a few minutes ago, Pammy, you said you glue your eggs to your nest.
0: Yes.
1: Would you explain that?
0: Sure. Here in Africa, we palm swifts make our nests in the sand palm tree.
1: What part of the tree?
0: On the back side of one of the fronds. See, that way I am out of sight of other critters.
1: I see. Now, a frond is a leaf, isn't it?
0: Yes.
1: How do you make your nest on the leaf? I thought each leaf on a palm tree pointed downward.
0: Straight down, yes.
1: And you make your nest on it?
0: All because the wise creator God gave us swifts very sticky saliva. It's like glue, Uncle Bob.
1: Okay. Say, girl wants to know, from what materials do you make your nest?
0: First, I choose the place for my nest. I sink my claws into that spot, and then I put a few drops of saliva on the palm frond. And next, I pull out a few feathers from my tummy, and with my bill, hold them over the spot where I put the saliva.
1: And they stick?
0: Do they ever? I mean, it's like super glue. In a matter of a few seconds, they are firmly attached to the back side of the palm frond.
1: Wow. How many feathers do you glue onto the frond?
0: Oh, just a few, Uncle Bob. It's not a nest that I can get into like a robin does. I will hang on to the vertical palm leaf with my toes, and my tummy is just over top these few feathers.
1: You call that a nest?
0: Yeah, it's all I need, Uncle Bob, because now I will lay an egg and attach it to those feathers.
1: How do you do that? The palm frond is vertical. It's straight up and down. Where do you put the egg? It's not like a normal nest.
0: Okay, I'll fly to the top of the palm tree, lay my egg, pick it up with my bill, and fly back to the place where I made my nest, and hold it against those feathers.
1: How does it stick?
0: By putting the egg in my mouth, it has sticky saliva on it.
1: Oh, and as that saliva touches the feathers, it sticks.
0: Just like the feathers stick to the palm leaf, yes.
1: Amazing.
0: Amazing creator who gave me the ability to do this, and then taught me.
1: Good for you, Pammy the Palm Swift. You give the credit where the credit should go. But say, a girl wants to know, why do you go to all this bother? Why don't you build a nest like other birds and sit on it?
0: Because the creator likes variety, Uncle Bob, variety. See, he chose to make me a little different.
1: He sure did. How many eggs do you lay?
0: Usually two. That's enough for that kind of a nest, don't you think?
1: Really? How do you incubate the eggs, Pam?
0: My husband and I take turns. Oh. The Lord God gave me very, very strong claws. And my husband has strong claws, too. We will sink our claws into the palm leaf and pull our bodies right over top the eggs.
1: And the part of your body where you pulled out those feathers touches the eggs.
0: Hey, you've got it. That's the brood patch, see? It's skin that has a lot of surface blood vessels. They're warm, and they give heat to the eggs, and in just 19 days, they hatch.
1: Pam, you said you glue your eggs to the nest. The kids and I thought that you had to turn your eggs, or they wouldn't hatch.
0: Oh, no problem, Uncle Bob, no problem. The master designer causes the wind to blow the palm leaf. See, that's like turning the eggs.
1: All right, that makes sense. Ooh, what a scientific design. A boy wants to know what happens to the tiny babies right after they hatch. Do you glue them to the nest so they don't fall out?
0: No, but the Creator God taught them to wrap their strong baby claws around the feathers of the nest just as soon as they're hatched. And they just hang in there, huddled close to the feathers.
1: Wow. The Creator put that in their tiny little brain. So when they were hatched, they'd know what to do.
0: Dad and I feed them like this for a week. Then they're big enough to crawl onto the palm frond and just hang there by their toes until they are ready to fly.
1: And how long might that be?
0: Another couple weeks, if we can find enough food.
1: And then they're ready to fly?
0: Oh, yes. Hanging in a vertical position like that with their heads up gives them a lot of opportunity to test their wings.
1: Mm. They must have been born with amazingly strong claws.
0: All swifts are, Uncle Bob. See, our legs are very weak, but our claws are very strong.
1: You need them to hang in there.
0: Really?
1: Then comes that time when they...

0: They release their grip, and they sail into the air.
1: And they're off to seek their own fortunes.
0: And make their unusual nest, just like Mom and Dad.
1: Like Genesis 1 says in the Creator's book, they reproduce after their own kind.
0: Yes, a very scientific plan, Pam. Boy, this has been super interesting today. Pam, the old world Palm Swift, thanks for being my guest today.
1: Oh, you're welcome, you're welcome. I've really enjoyed this, Uncle Bob. Kids, when you think of how unusual I am, just remember that Christ the Creator is very creative. See, he made you different than anybody else. So don't try to imitate someone else. Be yourself, the way the Creator made you, all right?

0: Jesus wants his followers to know how to pray. What's prayer? It's simply talking to God. Here's a prayer Jesus used as an example of how we should talk to God.
1: Matthew 6, verses 9 through 13. Our Father in heaven, hallowed be your name. Your kingdom come, your will be done on earth as it is in heaven. Give us this day our daily bread, and forgive us our debts as we forgive our debtors. And do not lead us into temptation, but deliver us from the evil one. For yours is the kingdom and the power

While resting one evening by the side of the road, I saw an old farmer in a field he'd just hoed. His face was all brown and wrinkled by the wind, and he was talking to the Lord, just like he'd be talking to a friend. "Well, sir," he said in a voice calm and quiet, "them corn tassels need sacking, but I got no string to tie it. Had no rain in so long that the fields are mighty dusty, and it's been so unbearable hot that the kids are even getting fussy. Now that grass down in the pasture should be knee-high. If we could just have a little shower, Lord, it might keep the cow from going dry. Ah, but listen to me talking, you'd think I wasn't grateful. Why, if you didn't know me so well, Lord, you'd think I was downright hateful. You'd think I'd forgot about the new calf that you sent and the money in the mail that took care of the rent. Ma's coal's better and Johnny's home from the Navy and that good Sunday dinner of chicken, dumplings, and gravy. The new preacher you sent us, Lord, he sure is a fine young man. Why, he's just converting them sinners to beat the band. Well, guess I'll be moseying along, Lord. Won't take no more your time. Guess there's plenty folks hereabouts waiting to ring your line. Evening to you, Lord, and watch over us tonight. And don't you worry about us none, Lord, 'cause everything's gonna be all right.

Today's Bible verse kind of joins Paul in the middle of a thought, but it's a really good thought. It's in Colossians 1 verse 5. Because of the hope which is laid up for you in heaven, of which you heard before in the word of the truth of the gospel. You know, there are so many versions of the gospel out there that it's getting hard for most people to figure out what Christians are actually supposed to believe. You've got people who say that Jesus came to start a social revolution, set the oppressed working classes free from the tyranny of the capitalists. And you've also got those who say that Jesus was a capitalist, and the good news he brought to earth was that God wants you to be rich and powerful in this life. And on top of that, you find people who insist on a social gospel where the essence of Christianity is simply to make us nicer people and more productive members of society. And then again, you have still other people who say that Christianity is all about ecstatic religious experiences where you check out of reality for a little while. But any version of the gospel that leaves out the basics, the death and resurrection of Christ, or the kingdom that Christ will establish when he literally returns, well, according to Paul, that's just not the real thing. Even if these critical components of Christian belief are in somebody's version of Christianity, but they're buried under other priorities and don't really form the main focus of belief, you've got a real theological problem. You can find one of the rules for sorting out a genuine version of the gospel right here in the heart of this passage. If it is, as Paul puts it, the word of the truth of the gospel, the way the disciples preached it, it will talk about the hope that is laid up for us in heaven. You see, the good news of Jesus Christ is not material prosperity or convenience or easier living, even though some Christians might be blessed with those things. The gift that Jesus offers us is eternal life and the forgiveness of sins and reconciliation with God. The void in your heart, left behind by a broken relationship with the Creator, cannot be patched by money or political advantage or romantic relationships. It can't even be fixed by perfect health or mountains of community service. It can only be patched by the blood of Christ. Except you are born again, said Jesus, you cannot inherit the kingdom of heaven. And that kind of gospel is really good news. The kind that tells you your sins are forgiven and you're on your way to the kingdom of heaven. And even though other religious movements offer transitory hope, and even though self-help programs on late-night TV offer you a more complete life, it's nothing compared to the hope that is laid up in our hearts. And having real hope, the kind that can carry you through the toughest moments of human life, well, that's just a better way to live.

These things I have spoken unto you, that in me ye might have peace. In the world ye shall have tribulation, but be of good cheer. I have overcome the world.

I'm sure everyone here today recognizes that great melody, the Red Foley classic, Just a Closer Walk with Thee. And no Helm album would be complete without this great song. Would everybody join in and help us as we sing?

New Zealand is known for its unique and endangered flightless birds. But on August 19, 2015, four very rare takahe, once thought to be extinct, were shot by hunters culling a certain pesky waterfowl. The pūkeko has markings similar to that of the takahe, but there's a significant difference. Takahe don't fly, and the hunters were told to only shoot birds that were flying. That message evidently didn't quite get through, and four of the 300 takahe in existence in the world at that time were killed by hunters who were there to help the environment. It was an absolute debacle. It's important to carefully follow instructions. King Saul lost his kingship because he didn't respect that principle. Told by Samuel the prophet to eradicate the Amalekites, Saul got rid of most of them before blaming the people for not doing God's will and then insisting that he actually had obeyed God. Of course he hadn't, and he knew it. But he convinced himself that mostly obeying was as good as obeying. Samuel said to King Saul in 1 Samuel 15:22, "To obey is better than sacrifice." Obedience to God is the first duty of Christians. To know God's will and to refuse to obey, or like Saul, to mostly obey, is to make yourself God. You're saying, "I know what God wants, but I'm choosing instead to go my own way." Jesus didn't die on the cross so we could ignore God's will. He died to show us the importance of fidelity to God. Today, don't make excuses. Obey. Put God first. That's God's will. And it's what develops character and brings joy. When Jesus died on the cross, he gave all. It's a privilege to be able to do the same. John Bradshaw, It Is Written.

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1: It's been 2,000 years since the glorious light of the cross illuminated a world veiled in darkness and confusion about the character of God. And still today, the greatest need of mankind is a revelation of God's love as revealed in the life of Christ. Amazing Facts presents the Everlasting Gospel with Pastor Doug Batchelor. Coming to you each week from Sacramento Central Church in sunny California. 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
2: You know, I thought it'd be appropriate to talk about the Great Commission of Jesus, and especially when he said, "Go, therefore." You know, he spent 3.5 years teaching them, and then after he taught them, he came back down after he ascended to heaven and revealed himself to the Father, spent 40 days teaching them again, final ascension. His words were, "Okay, don't just sit there. Go." When Jesus found Matthew Levi, he was sitting, and Jesus said, "Get up. Follow me." And I think the Lord really is issuing that invitation to each one of us to arise and go. The Christian life is a mobile life, and I don't mean like a mobile phone. It's a life on the go. And it's easy for us to become stagnant in our experience with God and in our ministry. Everybody should be on their move. Not only should we go, we need to be going the right direction. The word of the Lord came to Jonah and said, "Arise and go." And he did arise and go. But he went the wrong way. And God had to get his attention and turn him around. And all of us are being invited to take risks when we go for God. But we don't have to be afraid, because we are going with God. And that's the title for our message today. And the hero that we're going to use as the template is the greatest goer of them all, Abraham. Abraham who went with God. You can read in your Bibles, go to the book of Hebrews, chapter 11, verse 8. Hebrews 11, verse 8. By faith, Abraham, when he was called, has God called you? He was called to go. He was called to go out, going out from his comfort zone, what he was familiar with, into a place that he should after receive as an inheritance. He obeyed. And he went out, not knowing where he went. God said, "Go," and he went. One time the word of the Lord, the Spirit of the Lord, came to Philip, the evangelist, and said, "Get up and go down to the desert in the area of Gaza." He said, "Okay." And he got up and he went. Didn't know exactly what he'd expect, but he knew that God had some plan for him there. He later found out what that was. He met a man riding along through the desert, studying the messianic prophecies, who didn't know what it meant. And because Philip listened to that invitation to go, he ended up sharing the gospel with that Ethiopian treasurer, who then took the message of Jesus to a whole country that was transformed. What would have happened if Philip didn't go when God told him to go? What would have happened to the people of Nineveh if Jonah didn't finally go? By the way, in Jonah chapter 3, the same word of the Lord says, "Arise and go," and he went that time. After the detour through the fish, he went. How much of the world has been transformed because Abraham went with God when God told him to go? You know, virtually everybody in the world today, I shouldn't say virtually, but so much of the world today has been affected by Abraham responding to that call. Not only all of the Protestants in the world, all of the Catholics in the world, all of the Jews in the world, and all the followers of Islam in the world can trace all of their history back to the call given to Abraham. Not only them, but there's more. The Israelites and the Ammonites and the Midianites and the Edomites and the Moabites and the Arabs all can focus their beginning back to a Semite named Abraham. Now, Abraham's life was a life on the move. It was a life of pilgrimage. If you're a Christian, then you're a pilgrim. I think the hymn is still in our hymn book. I'm not sure. I know it used to be hymn 666, and that's why I remember it from the old hymn book. And it's, "I am a pilgrim and I am a stranger." Any of you remember that song? And God has told us that this world is not our home. We are just passing through. Don't sit down. Keep moving. God has called us to go for Him. Abraham never really built a house per se. He dwelled as a pilgrim in the promised land because he was looking for the day when he was going to inherit that promised land. You know, the boundaries of the New Jerusalem, 375 miles on each side. If you take it and you drop it down over the Mount of Olives, the barrier of that city will encompass all the territory that God said he would ultimately give to Abraham. Abraham was looking for a city that had foundations. He planned on getting the land of Canaan, but he was going to get it in that future. Now, we're missionaries. All of us that are called to follow Jesus are also given the Great Commission to go. And all of us are looking forward to a better land, aren't we? In the meantime, we're on the move so that we can be witnesses to the people that we meet along the way. We're sort of constantly migrating towards a place where we're going to be fruitful for God. You know, I like nature programs. And National Geographic just came out with something called Great Migrations. That's spectacular photography. And, you know, I love those programs. It's just I've trained my family that whenever they start trying to weave in evolution, we plug our ears and hold our nose. And it's just sort of annoying because they got some great footage. And you learn a lot of good things about the science of it. And they always got to weave in that theology of evolution and kind of sours things a little bit. But it is marvelous when you think about how so much of the world is constantly in motion. At any given time, there are about 1 billion birds in the world that are migrating. Some of them go, you know, short distances, like the geese that fly from the Mississippi Valley up to the Arctic. And then you've got, you know, a variety of other birds that some go from the Arctic down to Brazil, or they go from the Antarctic up to South America. A lot of different migrating birds. Our neighbor across the street from us teaches. He's a doctor, an ornithologist, and he travels all around the world. Talked to him yesterday or 2 days ago about one of his trips to Africa, and he's getting ready to go again, studying birds. He takes groups with him, and it's always fun to talk to Ed about birds and their migrations. And they've got one pigeon that has a record for a homing pigeon. They took him by ship to France back in 1931, tagged him, registered the time, released him. He flew straight as an arrow, 7,200 miles to Vietnam, made it in 24 days. Those homing pigeons, they just pew, make a beeline. That's a long flight. You wonder, where did he rest along the way? How, you know, and they're exposed to eagles and other things that would like to take them out. So go on those longest migration is the Arctic Tern that goes from the Antarctic to the Arctic and back in a year, almost 25,000 miles of a migration. You got these turtles that migrate from the coast of Brazil, these green turtles, and they go out to a little bitty speck of an island called Ascension Island. They hatch or lay their eggs and swim back again through this trackless sea. You've got the Chinook salmon. Some of them migrate from the open ocean. They find the little inlet to the river where they came out, and they'll swim 2,000 miles against the current to get to that place of their beginning. Migration. Constantly moving. Well, God's people should feel there's something inside these animals. I've heard some of these migrating birds, when you've heard of the monarch butterflies, some of them, one generation of the monarch butterflies goes all the way from Canada and can make its way down to Mexico, where I guess actually it's the second or third generation that makes its way all the way to Mexico, where they spend the winter there. They live five times longer than any other generation of the monarchs, the ones that do this migration. And they're going somewhere where none of them have been before. Some migrating animals, well, the elephants have the longest mammal migration. Did you know that? Yeah, they'll migrate a couple thousand miles in this circle there in Africa. But they're following their ancestors and their parents and grandparents that have been there before. These butterflies, none of them have ever been there before. It's like, you know, you elbow the one next to you, say, you know where we're going? I don't know. I just feel it should be this way. How do they know? They've tried to figure it out. How has that transferred my DNA or genes? It's a miracle. But I've heard you take some of these migrating birds and you put them in a cage or a shed, and when that time to migrate comes, they will just kind of throw themselves against the glass or against the cage. They are trying, they're fluttering, they're driven to go. And they can't. But they've got that inner call, that pull. Do you feel a pull inside to go for God? Are you wanting to tell others? Or is your life about putting down roots and getting settled here and now? You know, Abraham, when he received that call, and matter of fact, I might ask you to turn with me in your Bibles. I'm going to give you a little bit of history. Turn to Genesis chapter 11, verse 27. First, we'll take a peek at the pedigree of Abraham. Genesis chapter 11, verse 27. And you know, it goes through the genealogies of the sons of Noah. Then you trace the genealogy of Shem. And you get to verse 27 in Genesis 11. This is the genealogy of Terah. Terah begot Abram, Nahor, and Haran. Haran begot Lot. Haran died before his father Terah in the native land of Ur of the Chaldeans. Then Abraham and Nahor took wives. The name of Abram's wife was Sarai, and the name of Nahor's wife was Milcah, the daughter of Hezron, the father of Milcah, and the father of Iscah. But Sarai was barren, and she had no child. And Terah took his son Abram, and his grandson Lot, the son of Haran, and his daughter-in-law Sarai, his son Abram's wife, and they went out with them from Ur of the Chaldeans to go to the land of Canaan. And they came to Haran, and they dwelt there. Now, in a moment here, matter of fact, Cheryl, I'm going to jump, and then I'll jump back. Can you put the map up on the screen? And there you go. Oh, that's great. Can you see that pretty clearly? Ur, they found, there's no question about where the location of Ur was. Ur is way down there in what we would commonly call Iraq, not far from where the Tigris and Euphrates rivers run together before going into the Persian Gulf. It was actually a port town at the time, because the sea level was higher back then. You're talking about going back 4,000 years ago. And the level of the river was actually used to access the ocean, and so it was a port town. And they can tell from the graves they found, Ur was abandoned about 5,000 years B.C., and we'll show you some pictures of that in just a moment. But you can see in the gold line the first migration that Abraham made with his father Terah, with Lot, and with his brother and his wife, Milcah. And they went up to Haran. Now, while there, Terah died. And he was about 205 years old, so you can't feel too sorry for him. By the way, that was during the time probably of Job. When you look at the lifespan, you notice the lifespans began to shorten. During the lifespan of Job, Job lived over 200 years. Terah lived over 200 years. So probably you can date the generation of Job from about the same family and group of Terah. They started to get settled down in Haran because, well, maybe grandpa was getting old, and they said, look, we can't keep traveling like this, and they began to get comfortable. And another call came to Abram later that said, look, don't stay here. Arise and go. He arose and he went again, and he went further. His sister-in-law Milcah and Nahor, they stayed in Haran. That's why they had to send Jacob and Isaac back there to get wives from their family. So that's the town up there in the north. You see the red line. They, I guess, made a a little migration detour there. But and then ultimately he came down to Jerusalem, to the Promised Land, brief trip over to Egypt during a famine, came back again. But that sort of gives you the route of Abraham. They didn't have trains, they didn't have planes back then. He went over 1,500 miles in this migration, and he didn't know where he was going. But God told him to go to this strange land. Now, I want to show you something else just to give you an idea of who Abraham was. Go back to that slide showing the overlap, please, Cheryl. And let's put that on the screen. Do you realize that from Adam to Abraham, you're only separated by five experiences of lives? The life of Adam, 930 years. You see that there in the yellow? There was a 243-year overlap between the life of Adam and Methuselah, who lived 969 years. How well could you get to know somebody if you had a 243-year opportunity? Anyone here have a 200-year opportunity to get to know anybody? All right, you get the point? Adam, Methuselah, Shem, Abraham, they did not use digital thumb drives to store information. They did not need to record things on a tape player or a video recorder or even write things in a book. They probably had the closest thing that you can imagine to a photographic memory back then. All truth and knowledge was passed on by word of mouth with great accuracy because they had perfect clarity in their minds. So, the story of the Genesis and the creation and the fall and all that information about the plan of salvation, the promise of a coming Savior, was passed on from Adam to Methuselah by word of mouth perfectly. Methuselah then was able to pass that on. He overlapped his life with Shem, the son of Noah, for 98 years. Shem could hear Methuselah. Methuselah died right as the flood came. Matter of fact, his name means when I die it will come or it will happen. Shem's life overlapped the life of Abraham 175 years. By the way, Abraham came through the line of Shem as opposed to the other two sons of Noah. Shem could have told Abraham all about what life was like before the flood. Shem could have looked at the gates of the Garden of Eden and told Abraham about that. One generation. So they still had pretty fresh information of what the truth was at that time. You see what I'm saying? Very close to the Lord. Nothing was written down yet. Not until the time of Moses did they need to write things down. Of course, Abraham lived 175 years. Isaac lived longer than his father. He lived 180 years. Moses, 120 years. At that point, their memories started to get a little fuzzy. And God told Moses, you need to write all this down. Probably Moses' father-in-law, Jethro, who lived a long time, he may have known some of Abraham's kin. Some have suggested, I can't prove it, but it's just worth thinking about. This came up as a question during our AFCO program this week. Shem could have been the Melchizedek that appears that Abraham gave tithe to. Who would have been greater than Abraham from Abraham's line that would have been older than Abraham that he would have given tithe to? Could have been Shem later followed him there and died in the Promised Land himself. There's some Jewish tradition that that's the case, but can't really prove it from the Bible, but it's interesting to think about. Abraham was 75 years old when God said, I want you to go on a pilgrimage to a place that you've never seen before, and I want you to go by faith because I'm going to go with you. That'd take a lot of courage. If you live somewhere 75 years, how many friends would you have? It's hard for me to pack up after camp meeting. So you go somewhere for 75 years, you start to get settled. This was the problem with the children of Israel. After they'd been in Babylon 70 years, they developed friends, they had business, they were settled down. And then God said, I want you to go back to the Promised Land. They said, it's really comfortable here. We've learned the language, we've gotten comfortable. It's hard to move. You know, as I travel across North America, every now and then I visit spots and I can't for the life of me figure out why there's a town there. Because it has absolutely nothing going for it. I'm trying to remember where I was. I probably shouldn't tell you because some of you might be from there. Just a couple of weeks ago, I said to somebody, I elbowed them, and I said, whoever thought of putting a town here? What would possess somebody in a wagon train going west to say, this is a good place to live? And I remember when I lived on the Navajo reservation, and there's no offense intended, but I live with the Navajos doing mission work. I know why I was there. I was there trying to work with them. But out in the middle of the desert, no spring, no well, no nothing. There's no interesting rock formation. Just out in the middle of the desert, there's a sagebrush or something, and they would build a hogan. And I used to ask my Navajo friends, I'd say, what possessed you folks to put a little town of Navajos here? No river, there's no shade, there's no nothing. There's sand, nothing grows. They said, we would shoot an arrow wherever it landed. We build a town. They used to tease. They weren't serious. But and you got these towns out in Nevada, and I thought, what made them decide to go there? And you can find some interesting stories sometimes where the wagon broke down. And, you know, I guess I've shared this with you before. And then while the wagon was broken down there, the wagon trains kept coming. They said, hey, look, we'll trade you for this. We'll trade you for that. And pretty soon he had a trading post. And out of that trading post, the town grew up. And he found out he had a good place for a rest stop. And that rest stop grew into a town. But there was nothing there other than a good place for people to pull over and rest. Well, Abraham was told to move from a very comfortable place by a river where he had friends, by a sea, and go to a place he'd never seen before. That takes faith. So the days of Terah were 205 years, and Terah died in Haran. Now, Abraham got comfortable. Genesis 12, verse 1. The Lord said to Abraham, get out of your country. Oh, he said, Lord, I did go. I went all the way from Ur to Haran, hundreds of miles. Isn't that good enough? No, you didn't go all the way. Sometimes we think we're going for God and we went part of the way, but we didn't go all the way. Have you gone all the way where you know God wants you to go? He said, get out of your country. You're still in Mesopotamia. From your kindred. Well, I already left enough friends and family back in Ur. No, but your brother Nahor and Milcah, they've decided to stay here. You're going to have to leave them now. Well, that's pretty painful when you leave family. I think I told some of you that were here last night, the bachelors are going through an element of empty nest now because Stephen, Karen's with Stephen this weekend, settling him in college, and we may not see him till Christmas now because of their schedule. And that's the longest we've ever gone. And, you know, their lives sort of change once they go away to college, and you don't know if anything, well, nothing's ever going to be the same again, right? Pray for Andrew's university, too. It's never going to be the same. The bachelor has landed. But it's hard to leave family. And it was a struggle. He says, you got to get up and go again. Go away from your kindred and from your father's house to a land I will show you. Now listen to the promises. I will make you a great nation. I will bless you and make your name great. And you shall be a blessing. And I will bless those who bless you, and I'll curse him who curses you. And in you all the families of the earth will be blessed. He knew what that meant. First of all, you can look and you might find one, but I have not found one. There's no passage in the Bible that talks more about blessing unless you go to the Beatitudes. This is the most blessed passage in the Bible. And since we are Abraham's seed, are you with me? Abraham's seed acts like Abraham. Once some of the religious leaders came to Jesus and they said, we're Abraham's seed. We're not slaves to any man. He said, if you were Abraham's seed, you would do the works of Abraham. He said, but you're not Abraham's children. You're of your father, the devil. But those that are Christ are Abraham's seed. You are all spiritual children of Abraham, so to speak, right? That means Jesus said we do the things that Abraham did. What did Abraham do? He went. Abraham was a goer. And even at personal sacrifice, even at, you know, risk of saying goodbye to the family, going in among a people that he didn't know, God said, if you do go, I will bless you. Now this is a miracle. Because all of us know there's a law in life, A rolling stone gathers no moss. We all know that adage, right? That moss being money. It's hard to prosper if you're just flitting from place to place all the time. Typically, you need to put roots down. You build up a business. Whenever you uproot a business, there's risk. You got to get rooted. And that's when you start to build your relationships and build your contacts and build your sales. And you got to be settled in one place. And if you live on the road, it can be expensive. When you travel and you got to eat out all the time, pay for hotels instead of your own home, it can be expensive to live on the go. Abraham was a miracle because he was a man that really was mobile for God, but he became fabulously wealthy because God said, I'll bless you. That violated every rule of wealth, but he said, you keep going and I'll bless you. And he was blessed so that he became one of the greatest men. Now I want to look at these blessings. I want to break some of this down for you a little bit. We read the promises. First of all, when the word of God came to Abraham and said, arise and go, according to my Bible, that's 422 years from the last time God spoke to a man. Speaks to Noah. He speaks to the people at the tower and tells them to scatter. And now you've got 422 years of silence. And then God finds Abraham and he speaks to him. And he tells him to go up out of his land of Ur. Now listen to the promises that he makes to him. One, he says, I will make you a great nation. When you decide to go for God, you become part of a great nation. Doesn't the Bible say that we become a nation of kings and priests? Abraham was a priest too, wasn't he, for his family? So we become, like Abraham, a nation of kings and priests. We're going where God tells us to go. Two, he said, I'll bless you and make your name great. You know, it takes a while. You settle down somewhere and you develop a name. And if you're in a community and you've been there for 75 years, pretty soon people in town begin to know you and you know them. You develop relationships. And the older you get, there's a little more prestige that comes with surviving. And you develop a name. But when you leave and you go to a strange place, you're called a stranger. And everyone's wondering, who are you? So when he went into this land and people are saying, who is this? This is a stranger. It takes a while to develop a name, but God gave him a name. When you decide to go for God, does he give you a new name? Does Jesus say in Revelation, I'll give you a stone with a new name in it? Did he tell Jacob, I'm going to give you a new name? And he also gives you a name among the people. If we're going for God and if we're following God, our light is shining, we become witnesses, we get a new name. He says, I will make your reputation greater than you ever would have had if you had stayed. Abraham became very great among the people that he lived when he was the sheikh of his tribe. Three, he said, I'll bless those who bless you, and I'll curse him who curses you. You become the benchmark for my blessing. God's people, his church, the spiritual seed of Abraham, are the apple of his eye. He'll bless those that bless you. When Potiphar was good to Joseph, what did God do for Potiphar? When the jailer was good to Joseph, what did he do for the jailer? And you trace God's people through history. Those who are unkind to God's people, you know, all of the nations that occupied God's people, the ancient Assyrians are gone. The ancient Babylonians are gone. The ancient Romans are gone. I know they got people in Italy called Italians. They're not the ancient Romans. Those nations rose and fall and fell, but the Jews remain. And God's church remains, spiritual Israel. I'll bless those who bless you, and I'll curse those who curse you. And then he goes on and says, and you will be a blessing. That means our lives will be a blessing to the places where we sojourn. By worshiping the true God, the ground was cursed by Adam's sin. But God says, in Abraham, I'll bless you and I'll make you a blessing. In other words, God does not call you to go for him just for yourself so you can be blessed. He calls you to go for him because he says, I want you to be a channel through which my blessing flows. You become a pipe through which God, you're a straw for God. You ever think of it that way? You're a straw through which others are refreshed. Blessing of God will flow through you to others. I'll make you a blessing. You become a channel of blessing to others. And didn't Abraham do that wherever he went? Wasn't he a blessing? And then he says the greatest promise of all. In you shall all the families of the earth be blessed. In other words, the Messiah would come through the line of Abraham. Joshua referred to this in his prophecy. Joshua 24, verse 2 and 3. I've not put these on the screen because I'm trusting you have a Bible with you today. Amen. Joshua said unto the people, thus says the Lord God of Israel, your fathers dwelt on the other side of the flood. The flood was the Euphrates. The Euphrates would flood its banks, and it became very wide during that rainy season. Your fathers dwelt on the other side of the Euphrates, both and Haran were on the other side of the Euphrates. In the old time, meaning the times of Terah, this is when the giants lived up to 200 years, the father of Abraham and the father of Nahor, and they served other gods in that land. And I took your father Abraham, Joshua speaking here, from the other side of the flood, and I led him through all the land of Canaan, and I multiplied his seed, and I gave him Isaac. Now, Abraham was Jewish, right? Wrong. That's a common mistake. Abraham was a Hebrew. A Jew are people from the tribe of Judah. Now, sometimes there's still a few people from the other 12 tribes that you might encounter. I met some people who were Jews that still live in the area of ancient Assyria, in Iraq or Iran. You know, some of the tribes were scattered there, and you can still find some people who will call themselves Jews or really Hebrews. A classic Jew, Jew is a shortened form of the word Judah. They're survivors and relatives from the tribe of Judah. Hebrews were the people who came from Abraham. The word Hebrew comes from the word Eber, which means the opposite side, or someone who has crossed over from the opposite side. So the Hebrews were the people who had crossed over from the Euphrates. And if you're a follower of God, then you've got a life that's crossed over too. From being lost to being found. When Abraham left, he came from a land that was surrounded by idolatry. And he was willing to worship the God of Adam and Methuselah and Shem and Noah. In the book Patriarchs and Prophets 125, speaking of idolatry invited him on every side, but in vain. Faithful among the faithless, uncorrupted by the prevailing apostasy, he, Abraham, steadfastly adhered to the worship of the one true God. Even though in he was surrounded by compromise, God called him out as a remnant. Now keep in mind, Noah was a remnant. You had all, the land was full of wickedness in the days of Noah. Every imagination of the thoughts of their hearts were only evil continually. But it says Noah found grace. Because in spite of that, surrounded by it, he said, I'm going to serve God. So God saved him as a remnant, a remainder, a survivor. Then from the descendants of Noah, they began to build the Tower of Babel, and all this idolatry came in, a lot of compromise. But Abraham, who had talked to Shem, who had talked to Methuselah, who had talked to Adam, he said, I'm going to worship the God of creation. I'm going to worship the true God. Abraham, you might say, found grace. God spoke to him. He said, look, because your heart is right and you worship me and you're not caught up in this idolatry and all the paganism that's developed,

at the word Abba. Abraham was this exalted father is what his name meant. Now he gets his call that he's supposed to go out to a place he's never been before. I wonder if you could just imagine with me what that conversation might have sounded like between Abraham and Sarah. Sarah, the Lord's talked to me and we're going on a trip. We're going, well, that sounds good. Do you have any brochures? No, I don't have any brochures. Can we find it on Google? No, we can't find it on Google. Where are we going? West. Why? Because Horace Greeley said so. No, I just made that up. Didn't even know Horace Greeley, go west, young man. Sorry, I thought you'd get that. We're going west. Why? God told us. Where are we going? It's a land called Canaan. God's called me there, and he said that he's going to bless us and make us a great multitude. Great multitude? We don't have any kids, and you're 75. I mean, even by then, that was, even though they lived longer back then, they were getting pretty ripe. And it was time, you know, to have kids, and the clock was ticking, so to speak. And he said, or she asked, what shall we pack? Everything. How long will we be gone? Forever. You know, that's pretty tough conversation when you tell your wife, and she's, you know, 60 years old, that we're moving for a retirement to a place that you aren't exactly sure, you've never seen it before, you can't call anybody and ask them what it's like because God told you to go. You would have to have faith to take a trip like that. That's called an adventure. The Christian life is an adventure. When you are going for God and with God, did the disciples know where they were going and what they were doing when they first took off to follow Jesus? When he said, go into all the world, he told them, I'll tell you more later. Go to Jerusalem and pray, and I'll pour out my Spirit. Stay there until you get the Holy Spirit. He'll then tell you. You ever notice some of those committee meetings when the disciples got together? They prayed and said, now what, Lord? And the Holy Spirit said, take these two guys, send them there. The Spirit told one, he told Thomas, go to India. I mean, they were really Spirit-led, but it was an adventure of going. End of this month, I'll be going to the Middle East. I've never been to Dubai, but I can at least get on the internet, try and learn something. And then I go from there to Jakarta. I've never been there. And I've been asking different people who have been there, you know, any little tips you want to give me about what to say and what not to say. And you say the wrong thing in some of those countries, you can't do public evangelism in the same way. And you can end up being in the headlines if you're not careful. It's not my goal. Trusting in the divine promise without any advance assurance of its fulfillment, he abandoned everything dear to follow where God should lead. That takes faith. Not knowing where he went is what the Bible says. But he knew that he was not going alone, but that God was with him. That makes a big difference. Judges 6, verse 14. God appears to Gideon. Said, Gideon, I want to use you to take over the Midian army. I want you to conquer the Midian army. And he said, I'm with you. Go in this your might. Go. Of course, he told Jonah, go. Jesus, not only in Matthew, in Mark, he says, go and preach the gospel to every creature. Says it a little different. Now, that doesn't mean that all of you are to sell your houses. You realize that? I'm not saying that. I'm just saying that you've got to realize that your life is a mobile life. You need to be prepared to go wherever God tells you. And the day is coming. If we realize that we are pilgrims here, it's not going to be a problem, but do we all know the day is coming when you see the abomination of desolation spoken of by Daniel the prophet stand in the holy place? Let those that be in Judea flee into the mountains. There may come a day where you're going to have to, like Lot, just turn your back on everything. Don't even go get your coat. And if we're not living lives on the go now, when he asks us to go then, you're going to have a hard time not looking back like Lot's wife.
But if you're letting go of everything now and you're going for God,

0: now, it's going to be easy for you then. Lot was able to do it because he had spent time with Abraham knowing what it means to just go. So he could walk away. God is wanting us to have that. Now, when you leave your family behind, do we really leave them behind, or does he give us another family? He gives us a new family. Luke 14:26. Jesus said, "If any man comes to me and does not hate his father and mother and wife and children and brethren and sisters, yes, in his own life, he cannot be my disciple." You've got to say no to every kind of connection that's going to keep you from following God. Following Jesus has to be first. Man came to Christ and said, "Lord, I'd like to go with you, but first I've got to bury my father." What did Jesus say? "Let the dead bury the dead." Going with me is more important than anything. You follow me. Psalm 27, verse 10, "When my mother and father forsake me, then the Lord will take me up." He had to say goodbye to his family twice. Abraham had to say goodbye to his friends and family in Ur, and then when his family and his father's grave there in Haran, and Nahor and Milcah and that family, he had to say goodbye to them again and just keep on going. You know, when you're a Christian, you got to say a lot of farewells. You know how many times Paul had to say goodbye? Sometimes he'd kneel down and pray, and they'd weep and wail, and he'd say, "You know, I don't think I'll ever see you again this side of heaven." Those are hard goodbyes. But Peter asked the Lord, "What do we get when we follow you? We've forsaken our houses and lands and families, and what do we get?" Jesus said, "No man that has forsaken anything for my sake in the Gospels, but he'll receive 100-fold more in this life with persecution, but you'll get houses and lands and fathers and mothers and brothers and sisters and family." And you know, all of my, I was telling someone this week, they were asking about, they said, "Is your dad still alive?" "No." "Your mother alive?" "No." "Your brother alive?" "No." "Grandparents?" "No." I'm the last of the Mohicans on my side of the family. But you know, I don't feel lonely because I got a lot of family in the church. And so everywhere I go, I got mothers and fathers and brothers and sisters and children. I don't have wives everywhere I go. I just want to make sure that everyone knows that. I'm a bachelor. But you got family wherever you go, right? And then the good news is that Abraham was not going alone. It says the Lord appeared to Abraham. Acts 7 talks about Abraham in the New Testament too. Acts 7 verse 2, "The God of glory appeared to our father Abraham when he was in Mesopotamia before he dwelt in Haran." Even before he left for Haran, God appeared to him. It wasn't just that he heard this mystical voice and said, "Get out of your country and away from your relatives and come to a land I will show you." You know, after Paul saw Jesus, he said, "Lord, what do you want me to do?" He said, "Someone's going to lead you by the hand into Damascus, and I'll tell you later. I'm not telling you yet. Someone will come and tell you, but you got to go down there right now." Sometimes God doesn't tell us what the next step is as a Christian or what kind of adventure is going to happen. We've got to be faithful with what's at hand with all of our might. Whatever is at hand, do with all of your might. Be faithful where you are now. Let your light shine with whatever you're doing now. I sometimes meet Christians that just become a little hyperactive, and they say, I gotta go. And they outrun the Lord, and they go do something they weren't supposed to do. You want to do what you're doing faithfully wherever you are, and he says, "I'll tell you step by step what I want you to do." Then the other thing about Abraham, it says wherever he went, he built an altar. Wherever he went, he let his light shine in the way he worshiped God. Genesis 12, verse 7, "And the Lord appeared to Abraham." Not only did he appear in Ur, he appears to him now in the promised land. "And he said, unto your seed I will give this land. And there he built an altar unto the Lord who appeared to him." He claimed the promise by worshiping God. Abraham believed God, and God counted it to him for righteousness. How many of you would like to be righteous by faith? There you have it. Believe. If you're going for God and you believe that he's going to go with you, you claim the promise, you build an altar, and you receive that righteousness. Genesis 12, he pitched his tent with Bethel towards the sea in Ai on the east, and he built an altar there to Jehovah and called on the name of Jehovah. And Abraham, wherever he went, while he lived in a tent, he made altars of stone. So all through the promised land, everywhere Abraham was, even after him and his family packed up their tent and left, there was an altar to the God of Abraham. It wasn't an idol shaped like any kind of creature or goat or cow or snake that people worshiped back then. They said, what does that altar mean? That's the God of Abraham. And he left altars all around the land, wherever he went. They knew what God he worshiped. Are you letting your light shine? Surrounded by pagans, are you afraid to let them know who you worship? And then God said, I'll lead you into a good land. He promised to bring them into a land flowing with milk and honey. Now, the land of Israel is very different today than it was back then. You can read in the Bible about the woods. I mean, you don't find a lot of woods and forests in Israel today. But it was a land that was full of trees, tall trees, big trees, and woods. If ever a country is exhibit A of deforestation and what it can do, the whole climate changed. Because over the years with all the wars and they cut all the trees down, matter of fact, it did not just happen during the time of the Jews. There was one Ottoman ruler over Palestine, and he taxed everybody based upon how many trees they had on their land. So if you're taxed based on how many trees you have on your land, what are you going to do with your trees? As a bad policy, everybody cut down their trees. Some trees that were big, old, ancient trees. This is costing me a fortune. They cut them down. And then the Romans, when they conquered, and some of these other nations, they would then sow salt in the land that would wreck the soil for generations. And after thousands of years of that going on, a land that was flowing with milk and honey, it said, out of the hills you're going to dig iron and copper. It just sort of became depleted. Well, now the Jewish people are doing a lot to sort of revitalize that land. And you've probably heard about some of the programs of planting trees in Israel. And you can see now, just if you look at satellite imagery, how that land that was just a desert when it went back to them in 1948 is getting greener and greener and greener. They're growing bananas now in Israel, really. And they're learning how to take very little water and maximize it. But it really was a land. It was a good land, a land flowing with milk and honey. I mean, you would have been happy to have any corner of it back then. And is God offering us a good land if we go with him now? He's offering us not a land that's full of war and strife and turmoil, but a land flowing with milk and honey that will last forever. God, like Abraham, is calling all of us to come out of Babylon. When the Bible says come out of Babylon, God's people weren't all living actually in the city of Babylon. It was an area of Mesopotamia. Interesting, Abraham brought his wife Sarah from Mesopotamia to the promised land. Then he needed a wife for Isaac. He sent Eliezer back to Mesopotamia to get a wife for Isaac, brought her out of Babylon to the promised land. Then they needed a wife for Jacob. Esau, he married local girls and got into trouble. They sent him, Isaac said, go back to Mesopotamia, get your wife, but don't stay there. Bring her back to the promised land because this is our land. God then brought his bride out of Egypt to the promised land. The people were later carried to Babylon, and God called his people out of Babylon, back his bride, back to the promised land. Here we are in the last days. One of the final messages in the three angels' messages is Babylon has fallen. Come out of her, my people. This is a message that Abraham could relate to. He came out of Babylon with his bride into the promised land, and it must have been difficult for Sarah to leave. And sometimes it's difficult for God's church, his bride, to leave today and come out of Babylon. We're surrounded by paganism and Babylon in our world today, aren't we? And it's talking about living a life of going with God and going for God, where you leave all that behind, and seeking first God's kingdom and his righteousness becomes the priority in our lives. And then are we willing to go even in the face of death? Did Abraham sometimes face danger? He faced famine. He was surrounded by enemies. He had to go to war with Assyria with a very small army. But because he was going for God, he didn't go alone. Jesus is not asking us to do anything he didn't do. You can read in John 11, verse 7, Jesus went in the face of death. After that, he said to his disciples, "Let us go into Judea again." His disciples were dumbfounded. Everybody there was plotting for his life. They had his picture on telephone poles, wanted dead or alive in Judah. His disciples said, "Master, the Jews of late have sought to stone thee. Are you going there again?" And Jesus answered, "Are there not 12 hours in the day? If any man walk in the day," Jesus talking about going, isn't he? A walk, a life of going. "If any man walk in the day, he stumbles not because he sees the light of the world. But if a man walk in the night, he stumbles because there's no light in him." Then if you go to John 11, verse 16, Thomas says, which is called Didymus, to his fellow disciples, "Let us also go that we may die with him." Well, look at the love they have. Would you say that? If Jesus tells you where to go, are you willing to go to a mission field though you might die or be arrested? Prophet came to Paul one day. He says, "Don't you know? God's shown me. You go to Jerusalem, you're going to die." Paul said, "Are you going to be arrested, rather?" He said, "I'm willing to go and not only be arrested, but to die for Jesus." Because then next thing you got is the promised land. Right? That's the quick way. Are you willing to go with the Lord and for the Lord and follow Jesus? We're doing that. He promises us the promised land.
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1: Today's better way to live comes from Colossians chapter 3, beginning in verse 1. If then you were raised with Christ, seek those things which are above, where Christ is, sitting at the right hand of God. Set your mind on things above, not on things on the earth. For you died, and your life is hidden with Christ in God. Whenever I discover that I'm about to move, I do something that really drives my poor wife crazy. I run all around the house and pull all the pictures off the wall. That way, I have blank walls that serve as a constant reminder that I'm not going to be in that house very long. And every day, because I see those blank walls, I put a few more things in boxes, and before you know it, I'm ready to move. When Paul writes to the Colossians in this chapter, he kind of tells them to do the same thing. Go pull the pictures off the wall, he says, because you're not going to be here forever. Now, that's not exactly what he says, but if you read it carefully, it is there. The way he says it is, set your mind on things above, not on things on the earth. In other words, live your life like you're already in the kingdom of God. Then Paul goes on to list a bunch of stuff that's not going to be in the kingdom when we get there. A reminder not to pack these things for the future. It starts in verse 8. But now, he says, you must also put off all these: anger, wrath, malice, blasphemy, filthy language out of your mouth. Do not lie to one another, since you have put off the old man with his deeds, and have put on the new man who is renewed in knowledge according to the image of him who created him. If you think about it, this is kind of like heaven's do not pack list. If you know you're packing for the kingdom, why in the world would you hang on to stuff that has absolutely no use when you get there? You know there won't be lying or temper tantrums or dirty jokes in the New Jerusalem, so why pack your mind full of those things now? They don't belong in your mental packing list. They belong out at the curb with the rest of the trash left over from moving. If we're following the advice of the Bible, we're going to live as if we're already there, like a new creature recreated in the image of Christ. So here's a suggestion you can apply to your life right now today. Look at life and all its experiences as a bunch of empty packing boxes. And when it's time to make a really big decision, ask yourself, is this something I'm still going to want in the kingdom of heaven? Are you going to generate the kinds of memories with this decision that you're going to regret? Or will those memories be something you're going to treasure for all eternity? I promise you, you're going to find that a smart packing list is just a better way to live.

and four of the 300 takahe in existence in the world at that time were killed by hunters who were there to help the environment. It was an absolute debacle. It's important to carefully follow instructions. King Saul lost his kingship because he didn't respect that principle. Told by Samuel the prophet to eradicate the Amalekites, Saul got rid of most of them before blaming the people for not doing God's will and then insisting that he actually had obeyed God. Of course he hadn't, and he knew it. But he convinced himself that mostly obeying was as good as obeying. Samuel said to King Saul in 1 Samuel 15:22, "To obey is better than sacrifice." Obedience to God is the first duty of Christians. To know God's will and to refuse to obey, or like Saul, to mostly obey, is to make yourself God. You're saying, "I know what God wants, but I'm choosing instead to go my own way." Jesus didn't die on the cross so we could ignore God's will. He died to show us the importance of fidelity to God. Today, don't make excuses. Obey. Put God first. That's God's will. And it's what develops character and brings joy. When Jesus died on the cross, he gave all. It's a privilege to be able to do the same. John Bradshaw, It Is Written.

0: 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I'm Tim Cochus, and now here's your HeartWise host, Charles Mills.
1: Thank you, Tim. Appreciate that. You know, we are all healers. This is the message that HeartWise founder-director Dr. James Markham shares with us often on this program. Our guest today takes that statement very seriously. She helps bring healing to many communities through education, hard work, and example. Candace Huber is director for the Center for Community Health Ministry and Parish Nurse Institute at Florida Hospital in beautiful Orlando, Florida. And she's here to tell us how we can bring healing right into the lives of those around us. Candace, are you telling us that sometimes healing doesn't require a hospital, a clinic, or even a doctor?
2: Oh, absolutely. Our interactions, one with another, can be very healing just by being present with someone and sharing their journey with them. It can be anyone who has a love for the Lord and a desire to serve and has a caring, compassionate heart.
1: Well, tell us about the Center for Community Health Ministry and Parish Nurse Institute there at Florida Hospital. I assume that it is operating under what you just said.
2: Oh, absolutely. I work as the director here, and my primary role is to help congregations who wish to develop health as a ministry to begin that journey. And primarily what I work with are helping them learn the process of implementing health as a ministry, but also helping them develop teams of people who are not necessarily related to health background. So we usually think of health ministry teams in congregations as well. We have a nurse, we've got a couple doctors, we've got some therapists, we've got social workers, and so forth. But a health ministry team is made up of a variety of people, actually looks like a cross-section of the congregation. So you can have people who represent seniors, you can have single mothers, you can have teens, you can have those who are interested in women's health, men's health, those who are interested in mental health issues, physical health, emotional health, all of these different frameworks of what people are interested in, those folks can come forward and join a team and begin to shape the health of the congregation.
1: Now, what exactly are you trying to heal when you say we want to heal the congregation or we want the congregation to go out and heal the community? What are you trying to heal?
2: Well, we are broken people. And we have to admit that in this world, that we've all come through some tough times. And to be able to recognize that means that we can then look at the different avenues of our own congregations to see where do we need to be made whole. Maybe we are asymptomatic. So if you would ask me, are you unhealthy? I would tell you, no, I'm healthy. I'm asymptomatic. I haven't had a cold all year, and you know, I didn't catch the flu, so I guess I'm healthy. But if you were to delve deeper and talk to me about some of the deeper issues of my life, maybe the spiritual issues that I may be suffering from, a loss of a loved one or difficulties in other areas of my life, those are areas that drive me, actually, and can also drive me into a diseased state if not taken care of or dealt with properly.
1: Spiritual issues driving you into a physically declining state, is that right?
2: Well, think about it. You know, we oftentimes have secret sins, if you will. Mm-hmm. No one sees what happens, but perhaps I have an anger problem. Or perhaps you think of me as a very quiet person, but perhaps I'm really moving into a depression, or I'm a functionally depressed person. I'm getting up and going to work every day, but I don't experience real joy in my life. And if that isn't dealt with so that I can live the abundant life that Christ promised, I've come that you can have life and have it abundantly, and that means being able to face the accidents and the disappointments of this life, but also experience the joys and working through the issues of family relationships and personal relationships at work and in my my friendships. All of those things lead to bring me to a sense of wholeness and to heal those broken areas of my life so that I can experience joy every day and I wake up with a purpose for my life I know the Lord is with me, and He's helping me to overcome the areas that are weak in my life. And then as I become stronger and as I become whole, I'm much more able to have the energy return to my life so that I can walk with someone else. I can reach out and help them. I actually can become a much more active and vibrant Christian, not just a pew warmer.
1: You know, you have identified a real issue in the heart of many Christians, and that is when they think that when they have accepted Christ, when they have turned their life around and start walking this new path, that they are going to have fewer problems in their lives, that they're going to have fewer what you call accidents, mental and physical and spiritual accidents happening. But you have found that's not quite the case. Am I right?
2: Well, I would say that we have to be authentic people. And to be authentic means that we have to address the sadnesses that we face as human beings here on Earth. So we're going to bump into loss, especially in today's economy. Think of the losses that people are experiencing.
1: Yes.
2: They maybe have lost their jobs. They maybe have lost their homes. They maybe have lost their dream of what life was going to become. Maybe they've lost a spouse through death or divorce. All of these are real, true pieces of life that happen to Christians as well as happening to the rest of the secular community at large. It would be, unsound for us to say, oh, my life is fine, that everything is fine. I know that I'm saved in Christ, so that is fine. But I have to be real about the losses I feel, the sorrows in my heart. And when I go to Christ and I share those with Him, He helps heal me. But if I never was able to say, I've got some broken areas here that I need to be healed with and healed from, then I wouldn't really be an authentic Christian.
1: Is it a hard sell to get across to the congregations to whom you speak the idea that their spiritual health affects their physical health? Is that a hard sell?
2: Well, I don't believe so anymore. Now, maybe in the past it would have been, but in my work, I've used a grid that was developed initially by Randy Johnson. He's a doctor of public health up in Marquette County, Michigan. And if you go to my website, www.congregationalhealth.com or www.parishnursing.net, you go under Health Ministries and you look at resources. There's a Faith and Health Connection grid. And that grid shows the leading causes of death, the underlying factors that are beneath the surface that lead us into disease, and into the 8 root causes which drive our behaviors. And when I show this grid, most people in congregations recognize the great losses they've experienced. They recognize that they are feeling lonely at times, or they may not feel as vital about their purpose for being here on earth. And I think it brings great relief to know that the church today is willing to say, these are real issues, even for our people, even on our Christian journey. Let's deal with them. Let's help recover from some of these. Let's learn the way we can reframe our life so that we can forgive people and move on into a life of love that's real and vital. So I think there's a great resounding openness now as to the realities of how our faith can help us to become very vital Christians, not in denial, not an active denial, but to say, yes, this is what Christian life is all about, and this is how Christ heals me, and here's how I heal and am an effective healer within my own community of faith and with the larger community that surrounds me.
1: Wow, this is very, very interesting. We're talking with Candace Huber. She is director for the Center for Community Health Ministry and Parish Nurse Institute at Florida Hospital in Orlando, Florida. Candace, when you come to a church congregation and you explain this to them and they get excited about it, what happens next? How do they take this information that you've given them and apply it as a healing balm in their community?
2: Well, it gets very exciting then, because as the pastor and the other leaders understand the role of the church in the community, which is always to have been a light to the world. Our churches have always been lights to the world. And when they see these new elements coming to light, in maybe being articulated in new ways, then oftentimes they get very excited. I offer a class called Health Ministry Team Building, where I teach congregations how to actually build this team, what the process is then of being able to look at their congregation, recognize their strengths but also their needs, and then to begin to strategically or intentionally offer programs to meet the needs of the congregation. And that congregation may look different. The demographics may look different from one church to the next. One might be a very senior church, but another church might be very young and have young adults and younger families, and those groups will have very different needs. Each congregation then, with its health ministry team, can address those needs in a different way. What we have right now at Florida Hospital that is very exciting is the Creation Health Program. I don't know if you're familiar with that.
1: Oh, yes, definitely. Absolutely. We have talked to many people involved with that, and it is an exciting program. Share with the listeners just a quick nutshell of what that is.
2: Well, again, it's about helping people understand what it means to have an abundant life. And if we were to describe in a very brief way what it means to be whole, we could look at the word creation. Each one of the letters of that word stands for an element, eight actually, principal elements of health that can be applied today so that we can have an abundant life. C stands for choice, and clearly the choices we make can direct our life to be abundant or to cause us to have less than an abundant life. R stands for rest, and that's intentional rest and balance in our lives, not an exhausted collapse, but an intentional rest that we can have every moment throughout the day, different moments, but also weekly and monthly and yearly. E stands for our environment. What is it in our environment that we look at that gives us rest and helps us to recover from the stress of the day? We can build a beautiful environment so that we can thrive in that. A stands for activity. How much activity are we actually incorporating into our daily journey? Are we walking? Are we doing the exercises that we love to do? And how does that contribute to our overall well-being? T stands for trust in God. I stands for interpersonal relationships. It is important that we love God and also love our neighbors as ourselves. And that's a process where we learn to forgive and where we learn to be upbeat and have a positive outlook. O stands for outlook, and that learning to think positively in a very cynical and negative world can occur, but oftentimes we have to be taught now and encouraged how to actually have a positive outlook. The final letter N stands for nutrition, and clearly the things we eat affect our physical well-being, the way we our mental balance. All of these letters come together so that we can have an exciting life. And when I start a health ministry team, that's one of the first programs that I think should be offered in the church, because it helps the entire congregation begin to think about what does it mean to be whole, and each one of those letters might mean something different to another person. Off of that program, there can be other kinds of programs that are offered that expand even deeper those concepts that are taught in that class.
1: Wow, this is incredible. I'm jotting this information down. This is wonderful. But you know what? It sounds familiar to me. Where did all of these concepts come from, Candace? This choice and rest and environment. Why does this sound familiar to me?
2: Well, I believe the eight principles of health have been throughout time part of our journey, even if you want to look at the Bible and you go back to the very beginning in the creation garden. Everything that we needed was there. We had freedom to choose, and clearly Adam and Eve chose. We had rest, which came really at the end of the creation week. God said, let us commune together and take time away from the work that we've had to enjoy life together. The environment was beautiful. Certainly God was in direct communion with our forefathers, Adam and Eve. So you begin to see the basic elements. The foods that we ate there were all of everything that God created, there in the garden for us to consume, and it was a beautiful place. All of that, I think those principles came directly from Scripture.
3: When we come to a new life with Jesus Christ, because of sin, we bring into the relationship a lot of baggage that we've collected throughout our life. 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
4: 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Welcome back to HeartWise, mind, body, and spirit. But we're also talking about truth, love, and healing. That's what we're talking about right now as we continue with Candace Huber right there with community health. Wouldn't you say that, Charles?
1: Candace Huber. Yes, it is. Candace Huber is the director for the Center for Community Health Ministry and Parish Nurse Institute at Florida Hospital in Orlando, Florida. And Candace, when you have gone into a church community and you have brought in the resources, you have let them know what resources are available, and you have trained them to be healers within the community, you know us Christians, we can't stop there, Candace. We have to take this information that we've learned that bettered our lives to other people. Do you have church congregations that you have worked with doing that in their communities?
2: Oh, absolutely. In fact, that's a very natural outgrowth of what happens when we've experienced healing and wholeness in our own lives. As we become whole, we have a story to tell about what God has done for us, what God has done for me personally. And the natural outgrowth of that, or the natural response, is to want to share that with someone else. And so it isn't odd that you would think of churches as being groups of people that are really lights to the world. And yes, as Christ's ministry taught us, he mingled with people as one who desired their good. He had compassion on folks who were in need. He met those needs, and then he bade people follow him. And that sequence of events is really a method, if you will, for true personal evangelism, that we want to share with other people what God has done for us. And more importantly even, we want to help them so that they can learn about the loving Creator and the loving God who has so much to offer them. So I have these great experiences of congregations that have experienced wholeness and healing, and their love for the community comes out. In fact, I have a group of four congregations in Winter Park and Eatonville, Florida here. They got together, and they had an experienced health ministry team, all four congregations, and they knew of a charitable foundation in town that was proposing or opening its doors for grant proposals. And so they got together, they wrote a grant proposal, they submitted it, and they were funded, and their funding requirements were that for 3 years, they were to provide health education and other programs for the community in fitness and nutrition. And today, if you want to see what's happening with those four congregations, you can go to their website that's called www.ourwholecommunity.org and see what the synergy is in the community of Winter Park and Eatonville with these four congregations that are using health education programs for physical fitness fitness and for nutrition, and they offer a creation health class. They have a host of courses that they're offering the community. They serve their members as well, but they have their classes on the website so that anyone in town can go to that website and look up the different classes that are offered on different days in different places and different locations at different times. So it's wonderful to see what comes out of this when congregations catch the vision of how they're to be lights and they have the energy to actually carry out the mission.
1: Yeah, exactly. Now, Candace, why health? Why should a church congregation, you know, band together and go out and preach health? Aren't we supposed to preach judgment or the beasts of Revelation? And aren't we supposed to go out there and evangelize? Why health?
2: Well, it's a good question, and yet if you think back in Scripture, our early examples, when you're thinking of faith and health and how it was connected, if you go back and think of the Hebrew priests, the priests were responsible not only for the spiritual welfare of their congregations, and clearly they were the spiritual leaders, but they were also responsible for the health of the congregation. Mm-hmm. And if you remember, anyone who had a sore, anyone who had a contagious disease, they had to come and present themselves to the priest who
1: That's
2: would
1: true.
2: Determine whether
1: That's
2: or not
1: true.
2: They were safe to stay in the community or whether they had to be set apart until they could recover. So faith and health were always connected in the entity of the church, if you will. And as we come down through time, those connections got divided. And the reality of the faith and health movement now in the United States is that health is being brought back into the centers of faith, just as it was initially. There was no separation initially, and in our age of specialization, it's been separated. Now, the church is reclaiming its role as a center for healing and wholeness in the community, and it does that with other partners. Clearly, our hospital is a partner for the community in its quest to become whole and to heal itself. So the church doesn't do it without partnerships, but clearly the role of the church is to be a light, and that is a light for the whole person, physical well-being, mental well-being, emotional well-being, as well as our spiritual wholeness.
1: Now, is it important for a church community who wants to bring this kind of programming into their community to partner with a medical institution in the area? Is that important?
2: Oh, I think so. You have evidence-based practice that lets the community know here's the best information that we have right now on concerning these certain issues. So you don't have to worry about getting tainted information or slanted information. The health professionals can partner with congregations so that they get good, solid health instruction, good, solid health advice, and that makes it a wonderful experience. And for people who are really trying to make changes in their lifestyle.
1: Oh, I like that. Well, Candace, I tell you what, you have opened some eyes in this program. You have, I hope, motivated some people as well. Is it difficult to do this? If someone wanted to bring this in the 30 seconds we have left of the program, if someone wanted to bring this program into their community and they lived in Montana, not Florida, how would they go about doing that?
2: Oh, I'd love to come to Montana. So they could call me at my phone number at Florida Hospital, 407-303-7153, and we could work out an arrangement where either they could come here or I've gone to other states to provide the health ministry team building program.
1: All right, let me give that phone number again. It's 407-303-7153, and also the website is www.congregationalhealth.com. or www.parishnursing.net. I tell you what, I'm enthusiastic about this. I want to talk to my local pastor about getting involved. How about you, Tim? What do you think?
6: You bet. I'm enjoying this. This is very informative.
1: Yes.
6: It's very informative. Folks, we do thank you so much, Candace, for joining us here. And folks, if you'd like more information, you can always go to our website at heartwiseministries.org. That's heartwiseministries.org. It's where we talk about truth, love, and healing. Until next time, my friends, may God bless.

Our passage today comes from Daniel chapter 12 and verse 3. The Bible says, "Those who are wise shall shine like the brightness of the firmament, and those who turn many to righteousness like the stars forever and ever." The Bible approaches the subject of you in two different ways. First of all, it shows you how you can be saved by the gift of Jesus Christ at the cross of Calvary. But secondly, it shows you what role God expects you to play in the salvation of other people. One of the amazing things about God's plan to save sinful human beings is that He not only saves you, He makes you a part of the whole process by allowing you to participate in the salvation of other people. The truth is, you really can't separate these two ideas. In the Bible, your salvation is closely linked to the idea of playing a decisive role in the salvation of other people. Take a look at Psalm 51, for example. Almost in the same breath, David asks God to forgive him and then pledges that he will play a part in sharing God's love with other people. Here it is, beginning in verse 12. He says, "Restore to me the joy of your salvation, and uphold me with your generous spirit. Then I will teach transgressors your ways, and sinners shall be converted to you." You find the same thing in the writings of Paul. In 2 Corinthians chapter 5, he tells us that when we accept Christ, we become a new creature. Now that's talking about your salvation. But notice the very next thing he says in verse 18. "Now all things are of God, who has reconciled us to Himself through Jesus Christ, and has given us the ministry of reconciliation." Did you catch it? Doing your part in bringing the good news of salvation to other people is a natural part of being saved yourself. God not only saved you, He gave you the ministry of reconciliation. A couple of verses later, Paul says we're actually ambassadors for Christ. And that brings me back to our passage for today, found in Daniel chapter 12 and verse 3. If you really consider what this verse is saying, it's a little mind-blowing. Not only does God give us the gift of salvation, and not only does He ask us, in spite of all of our shortcomings, to be His ambassadors to a lost world, He actually rewards us for it. Now think about that for a moment. You didn't deserve salvation in the first place. And if we're really honest about ourselves, we'll have to admit we're not exactly the best choice for ambassadors of heaven. And then God rewards you, even though He does the whole thing. Now, what does that say about the generosity of God? Just imagine, you get to serve as heaven's ambassador, and God's going to let you draw a paycheck for that. You get to shine like the stars forever in God's kingdom. And on top of that, living life to save other people

You know, some of the fondest memories of my childhood were woven around supper time. When Mom would come to the back steps of the old home place and she'd say, "Come on in, son, it's supper time." Oh my, but how I'd love to hear those words once more. But you know, for me, time has woven the realization of a truth that's even more thrilling. And that's when the Lord comes to the portals of heaven and says, "Come on home, for it's supper time." And we'll be gathered around the table with the Lord Himself.

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1: Today's reading comes from Acts chapter 17, verse 26. Listen to this. And he has made from one blood every nation of men to dwell on all the face of the earth, and has determined their pre-appointed times and the boundaries of their habitation. You know, genetic scientists are starting to come to some pretty amazing conclusions when it comes to the origins of the human race. In fact, it almost seems like they're coming around, slowly but surely, to the way the Bible tells the story of our birth. Take, for example, the recent Genographic Project, which used DNA evidence to study the patterns of human migration over the face of the earth since the dawn of human history. What they've discovered is absolutely amazing. For starters, it would seem that most of us are more closely related than we ever thought possible. We might have different eye color, hair color, or skin color, and we might come in short, tall, skinny, and fat varieties, but we still have more in common with each other than first meets the eye. In fact, what they've discovered is that any one racial or ethnic group on planet Earth contains 85% of all known genetic variations known to man. That means that if you suddenly wiped out everybody except Asians, for example, you'd still have 85% of all the genetic material and variety now known to the human race. In other words, all of the genetic traits known to man are pretty much shared equally across all the races. And that means that all the races known to man are much more closely related than we used to think. As it turns out, if you study the same sequence of DNA from two completely unrelated people, 999 out of 1,000 checkpoints in that DNA are going to be completely identical. That means that you and I share 99.9% of our genetic material, at least at the DNA level. And in Europe alone, they've pretty much figured out that all European men came from about 7 different ancient clans. And at the head of each of those ancient clans were 7 individual men. And of course, that means that all Europeans are basically related to each other. Now, here's the amazing part. The Genographic Project came to the conclusion that all of us, every human being on the face of the earth, came from a single family in the ancient past. You heard me right. We all came from a single set of parents. And in the study, they even started to call these first ancestors of ours Adam and Eve, well, for obvious reasons. Now, to those who read the Bible, this doesn't come as much of a surprise because that's the way the story's been told for thousands of years. And the lessons from the Genographic Project for us are twofold. First of all, it pays to believe the Bible. In the end, no matter how much some people have fussed and fumed about preferring hard data to inspired revelation, it turns out both avenues end in exactly the same spot. It just happens to be that in the long run, those who choose to believe the Bible just never get embarrassed. Secondly, if we really do come from one blood, that should make a world of difference in the way you treat your fellow human beings. There is twofold proof, the findings of science and the words of the Bible, that you just can't use race or nationality to separate yourself from other people. I don't care how different they are. They're still your immediate family. And your Heavenly Father expects you to treat them like family, which also happens to be a better way to live.

New Zealand is known for its unique and endangered flightless birds. But on August 19, 2015, four very rare takahe, once thought to be extinct, were shot by hunters culling a certain pesky waterfowl. The pūkeko has markings similar to that of the takahe, but there's a significant difference. Takahe don't fly, and the hunters were told to only shoot birds that were flying. That message evidently didn't quite get through, and four of the 300 takahe in existence in the world at that time were killed by hunters who were there to help the environment. It was an absolute debacle. It's important to carefully follow instructions. King Saul lost his kingship because he didn't respect that principle. Told by Samuel the prophet to eradicate the Amalekites, Saul got rid of most of them before blaming the people for not doing God's will and then insisting that he actually had obeyed God. Of course he hadn't, and he knew it. But he convinced himself that mostly obeying was as good as obeying. Samuel said to King Saul in 1 Samuel 15:22, "To obey is better than sacrifice." Obedience to God is the first duty of Christians. To know God's will and to refuse to obey, or like Saul, to mostly obey, is to make yourself God. You're saying, "I know what God wants, but I'm choosing instead to go my own way." Jesus didn't die on the cross so we could ignore God's will. He died to show us the importance of fidelity to God. Today, don't make excuses. Obey. Put God first. That's God's will. And it's what develops character and brings joy. When Jesus died on the cross, he gave all. It's a privilege to be able to do the same. John Bradshaw, It Is Written.

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2: Welcome to American Indian Living. I'm Dr. David DeRose. We're glad you're joining us for another show being recorded from an exciting venue. We're at the National Congress of American Indians. It is Phoenix, Arizona. That's the venue. It is 2016. And we're talking with tribal leaders and other important people making a difference in Indian country. This show is no exception. Across from me right now, Eddie Crandall and Elaine Bethel Fink. It's great to have both of you with us on today's show.
3: Thank you.
4: Thank you.
2: Now, your names are not strange names in Indian country. A lot of people who've been involved with tribal leadership know you. You've been active in tribal affairs, tribal politics. Elaine, tell us first a little bit about your background.
3: I was elected in 2002 for a tribal council, and I've been the tribal chairperson for the majority of all those years, with the exception of about a year and a half. So I've been on council almost 15 years. And like I said, of that time, I was tribal chairperson. And I'm the oldest of 13 siblings. My mother just celebrated a 90th birthday at the end of August. She speaks our language fluently, our Mono language. And she's the second oldest elder in our tribe. And because of the language issues that all of the tribes have, we use her as a source a lot for pronunciation and how to say different things and whatnot. So I live in the town of North Fork. We have over 2,070 tribal citizens across the nation. The bulk of them, the largest percentage, is Madera and Fresno County. But in our community of North Fork, we probably have 300 as a population of Native Mono people.
2: Okay, so tribal council vice chair currently for the North Fork Rancheria of Mono Indians of California.
3: Right.
2: And just for those geographically trying to picture the state of California, Fresno, that would be close to North Fork. Help us out.
3: Fresno is about 38 miles, and we're northeast of Fresno, Madera. We are geographically the exact center of California. We're 30 miles south of the south gate of Yosemite, and we are in the foothills, in the Bass Lake, Oakhurst, that area.
2: Very good. Okay. Now, Eddie Crandall, you also are in tribal leadership. Tell us a little bit about your background.
4: Well, my name is Eddie. However, a lot of folks know me as E.J. Crandall. I'm a Pomo in Yakima. I have different variations of Pomo. Well, my grandfather is from Hopland. My grandmother is from Robinson. I have lots of different Indian blood. My father is a Yakima Indian. I've served on council as the chair for about a year and a half now, almost 2 years. I just got reelected, or actually just got elected. I was appointed in 2015 and elected here in June. I served on the council in 2006 and 7. As a member at large, and outside of being on the council, I've worked on Indian country as an education director. It's numerous positions like that for different tribes. I was in the military prior to coming back and helping Indian country. I was a sergeant in the Army.
2: Now, we're here especially to talk with you two about TANF. And for some people, that's a household word. For other people, they say, you're here to talk about what? Help us out. What is TANF, and why should folks tuning in today be interested in learning about it?
3: We just celebrated a 20-year anniversary as far as the of TANF being developed. The TANF program is Temporary Assistance for Native Families, and this encompasses all Native American that qualify for this program. And in essence, pretty much what it does is takes the place of the welfare system. But it's Indian people helping Indian people. So therefore, we know cultures, we know traditions, and we know how to, just like anybody else with any other race, would know how to work with their own people. This program assists in cash development,
4: career development.
3: So It's assistance to needy families. We care for them in their own homes, job preparation, work and marriage, preventing pregnancies, and those kinds of programs we have throughout this TANF program.
2: So now, EJ, it's called temporary assistance.
4: Yes.
2: Why is it temporary?
4: The goal is within 60 months, which is 5 years, they would be off of the program and be able to self-sustain themselves in the mainstream world.
2: So basically, TANF is something that any tribal member anywhere in the U.S. can be a part of, or is it localized?
4: Well, it is localized for certain tribal TANF partnerships. The one that we have is called California Tribal TANF Partnership, where we have 22 tribes that are in partnership with us and 16 counties that we cover. However, North Fork has their own TANF program, which they cover their own distinction as well. We also utilize the California judgment role and their tribal membership as to qualify and apply a partner or a participant. That's the word I'm looking for, participant. That's
2: okay.
4: What we use. But I know that you may have some different...
3: Well, each program, we have the flexibility of being able to use the monies and the grant dollars in what we feel would be best for the programs that we have. And as far as the families, it's any Native American that qualifies from that area. So somebody that moves in our area is Native American, say, from a different state. If they qualify for TANF, then we can put them on the TANF program.
2: Okay. So it could be someone who's Navajo or Cherokee.
4: Yes.
2: They don't have to be from your particular region.
3: That's correct.
4: It's very similar then.
3: Mm-hmm.
4: Yeah.
2: So let's talk to some of those people who are listening in right now. Some are saying, wow, I'm going through a difficult time right now. We've got financial challenges in our family. I actually see patients not far from where you are based there, EJ, in Lake County in California. We've had a lot of fires through there.
4: Yes.
2: In 2015 and 2016. A lot of people have lost their homes, and one of the big challenges for many of my patients, they say, you know, we were renting, but they are, you know, the rent prices just keep going up because there aren't that many places out there. If a Native person tuning into this show, maybe in that area, says, it looks like we're going to be out on the street if something doesn't change. Mm-hmm. Are they a candidate for TANF? Is that the kind of thing you would help with?
4: Yes, it is. They would come to the local office. The one you're talking about in Lake County, they would just go right to Lakeport, go into the side office, and talk to one of our caseworkers and get on the plan or, you know, figure out a way to get some service if need be.
2: So, Elaine, let's talk a little bit about the process. Is it difficult for someone to qualify for the funds that are dispersed through TANF?
3: Well, it depends on their income. It depends on family size and all of those things. There are forms that they would have to fill out that they can qualify. My suggestion would be, if anybody is interested in this, is just to make a call to their local or a tribe in the area that they know. And I know throughout, everybody knows, especially in California, who the tribes are, that they can call and ask about a TANF program, and they can steer you in the right direction. Right now, there are 73 TANF grantees across the United States, and there is 567 federally recognized tribes, by the way. Mm-hmm. And these grantees serve 284 federally recognized tribes and also Alaska Native villages that are non-reservation.
2: Now, when you say the number of tribes that they serve, is that only because those individuals have applied for the funding? Because anyone who's a member of a federally recognized tribe is eligible for the funds? Is that right or
3: They're
2: not?
3: They're eligible. In each of our programs, we have a certain area, so we don't overlap, and so we're not infringing upon one another for as far as our area. Mm-hmm. So, like for North Fork, we've got several counties, and then we're working on getting about three more counties so that they know about TANF, so that they can see if they're eligible. And, you know, the welfare system, there is that. But when you have Indian people, like I said earlier, Indian people helping Indian people is so much better to be able to work with them.
2: Mm-hmm. EJ, what kind of things do you hear from people who have actually been recipients of TANF funds?
4: Well, there's many different dynamics to the TANF program that we obtain. There's youth. We have a youth program where they work from 15 to 18. They work in the summer youth program. Mm-hmm. And we have at least four or five in just Lake County that are already working now as an adult. So they went from the program to now working as tax-paying citizens. Mm-hmm. There's families also. There's success stories where some of the folks and families that have been on the program that just initiated with barely anything and just didn't know where to go are now holding and living normal lives, buying homes, things like that. Mm-hmm. And so those are the type of things we're aiming for. And getting them off of that five-year benchmark, the 5 years is really seems like a long time, but it really isn't. So, you know, we're hoping to get them into different steps throughout their life, whereas initially they may need to pay bills. Mm-hmm. After a while, they're starting to save for college funds or putting money away for retirement or even buying homes. You know, once off the program, of course, then they have all of that service and whatnot.
2: So really, TANF funds don't just go to people who need what the program's acronym would suggest, and that is temporary assistance, but it is also involved in prevention, if you will, working with youth and things of that nature.
5: Yes.
2: So, Elaine, tell us a little bit more about what excites you about the program.
3: What excites me is the self-sufficiency, and that's what we're trying to teach our people, that they can do these things. They can work. There's work participation that they're mandated to do in order to get these monies, but we'll help in any way we can. And like we said, with the youth, the preventive things, we have a lot of statistics that enter in as far as our Native peoples, and it's what's exciting to me is that there's another alternative rather than welfare to mm-hmm. where, and I know about the welfare system. I know a long time ago how you had to go get the foods, wait in line with your car, and you get the cheese and the flowers and all that, you know, and to provide for the people. And then maybe you'd get a I don't know if they got a little check at that time. That's all I remember. But there was no interaction as far as helping the person to a better life or help that person to find a job or help that. But, you know, so this with the TANF program, you have the work participation. You have, like Eddie brought out, the prevention, especially for our youth and whatnot. And statistic-wise, I'd like to go over some of this with you.
2: Please.
3: On the reservations, 39% of Native Americans live in poverty. We've got the highest poverty rate in America. It's almost twice as the national poverty rate as 2010, 15%. We have a low, low unemployment rate in our area. The alcohol, alcohol and drugs is prevalent in the Indian communities. Diabetes is 177% higher, and the Indian children have the third highest rate of victimization. The statistics, suicide rates are just huge.
4: Yeah, astronomical.
3: And with the TANF program, Indian people helping Indian people, you give incentives to them as to how they can make their lives better. You show them that there are other jobs, there's other things to do. And what I'd really like to see a lot more mentorship through this.
4: Yes.
2: Well, believe it or not, our time is rapidly slipping away. EJ, other things that you think are important that that our listeners should hear about TANF?
4: Well, one of the things for the TANF program, and I think what we envision, and I'm pretty sure that it's across the board, is that we would like to have folks come into our offices and aid them through the paperwork. Whereas when you go to a traditional, you know, welfare program, or if you will, you go in, they hand you paper, and you just got to figure it out. And they have more people to serve. Where this one, it's more involved. You sit there with them. If they don't know exactly what the parameters are, they'll sit with them and guide them through it.
2: That's tremendous. So this is definitely a more friendly system. It's Native Americans helping Native Americans. Elaine, if someone wants more information, you've already kind of said, we'll go to a local tribe, talk with them. Are there any other points of contact that you would recommend?
4: Well, there's so many more different programs because, like I said, she has North Fork Tribal TANF. We have California Tribal TANF Partnership. Mm-hmm. There are so many different Native programs, so it's just based on the area. So if you're in California, Northern California, look for California Tribal TANF. If you're in Central California, you would look for North Fork Tribal TANF. And then, you know, Bay Area of California, you would look for Washoe Tribal TANF. So there's so many different groups that have TANF programs. However, it's just sensitive towards the area.
2: Okay. So. You guys have been great. Thanks for sharing your enthusiasm about TANF. Thanks for getting the word out. Any final comments in our last few moments?
3: Well, I just like to say at the powwows and at venues such as this, we try to have TANF booths. We try to have a place where somebody can stop by and ask about it. In fact, we have a booth here today, or for the time that we're here, and they have brochures and whatnot to talk about it and find out about it and see if you qualify and if it's something that might be interested. And the reauthorization on TANF, by the way, has expired. It expired in 2010. We've been trying to get it reauthorized, and it's been extended. Yes. So that's another issue that we're facing right now. So we want to make sure that the word is out that we do want to continue this program for the tribes.
2: Thank you both so much. We've got to run. I'm Dr. David DeRose. We're going to be back with more from the National Congress of American Indians in Phoenix, Arizona. Don't go away. A lot more to come on today's edition of American Indian Living.
1: 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We'll be right back after this.
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2: Welcome back to American Indian Living. I'm Dr. David DeRose. We're continuing a series of shows being recorded from the exciting venue of the National Congress of American Indians in Phoenix, Arizona. It is 2016. The month is October. And we've got another great guest in front of us. We're doing something a little bit different in this segment. Across from me right now is Mia Magdaleno. Mia, it's great to have you with us on today's edition of American Indian Living.
10: Thank you. It's so nice to be here.
2: Now, Mia, we're doing something a little bit different on this segment of the show. You're here with a very interesting connection. We just had some folks who represented TANF from Northern California and Central California. Tell us a little bit about why you're here at the National Congress of American Indians.
10: I'm here just to get more connections and just try to get more information as I continue on to college. I'm super excited. I'm going to be doing television and broadcasting, mass communications. That's my major. And I'm not really sure what area of focus that I want to do, but I think through time I'll probably get better. So.
2: No, that's great. And yeah. So basically, you're getting some on-the-job training here.
10: Yeah.
2: So when you go to school, you're not just green. You've actually been on a nationally syndicated radio show as a guest, right?
10: Yeah, this is so exciting.
2: Now, you're also, we mentioned this connection with TANF, but you are part of a group who's being sponsored by TANF in Southern California. Is that, did I understand that correctly?
10: Yeah, it's the Boba Band of Lucenio Indians. They're kind of by Morongo.
2: Okay. Uh-huh. So Southern California, kind
10: yeah.
2: of out by Palm Springs, that
10: yeah,
2: general
10: Palm
2: neck
10: Springs.
2: Of the woods.
10: Yeah.
2: And they have a group that TANF is sponsoring, a group of young people.
10: Yes.
2: Okay. And what kind of age range is your group?
10: Well, it goes from 14, I think it's 14 to 18.
2: Okay.
10: So, yeah, you age out at 18.
2: That's great. And so I noticed we were doing some of the interviews earlier, and you came by, and you seemed very engaged about what we were doing, what was happening here.
10: Definitely.
2: So we were able to catch up on one of the breaks. Mm-hmm. And Mia actually, like I alluded to, she's going to turn the tables a little bit. She's going to be asking the questions.
10: Yes.
2: She's going to be the host here. This is kind of dangerous for me, but Mia's going to be asking me questions. And why don't you go for it? What's on your mind about what I do as far as the host of American Indian Living?
10: All right. So what got you into this? What intrigued you to get this job?
2: Okay. Well, it's an interesting question. It's a long history, really. Before I was even a physician, I was interested in radio. Mm-hmm. And I got a job as a volunteer when I was in college at the college radio station. At the time, I was going to school in Michigan. And the school I was at had a National Public Radio affiliate there. So they were asking for volunteers. I volunteered. And I don't know if they must have done some kind of audition or something, because they gave me a position at the radio station. I wasn't getting paid. But they had a program where you actually read from books.
10: Oh, nice.
2: And so my job was to be a reader on this radio show, and I would read from books on the air.
10: You have a really nice voice for radio, so.
2: Now, did we pay you anything to do this job?
10: No.
2: Okay. We just wanted to clear the air. So I was doing this job of reading, and later on I became a physician. So I finished college, went to medical school, but I had a lot of interest in oral communication. I ended up getting involved, giving health talks for communities. And one day I was speaking in a little church, a small church. You would say, well, nothing, I mean, it's so insignificant. Why are you even wasting your time? I'm a physician now, fully trained, in my residency at the time. So I have an MD degree, but I don't have my specialty training completed. And I gave this talk, and someone in this little church came up to me, and they said, we need to get you on radio. And I said, well, you know, what are you thinking of? Well, this person ended up, I guess, buying time on a local radio station and had me start doing 10-minute health talks. This was while I was still in my residency. And it just seemed, Mia, that wherever I went, doors opened up for me to do radio. Actually, there was one time where I did try to see if there were some doors opened in the area of radio, but they never opened up. The only things that opened up is when people said, well, are you willing to do this? Would you record this for us? And then about 15 years ago, I had been practicing for a number of years in Oklahoma. I was working a lot with diabetes and especially with a lot of Native American tribes there in Oklahoma and beyond. And a Native American tribal leader wanted to start this radio show. And he somehow, I guess he knew about my radio background, he knew me as a physician, and he asked if I would host a new show that he was calling American Indian. Actually, no, he didn't call it American Indian Living. He first called it Vibrant Native Life.
10: Ooh, nice.
2: That was the first name of the show, and then they later changed it to American Indian Living.
10: That's so cool. And you mentioned earlier that it was like 20 years you guys have been airing for, or?
2: Well, I've been doing radio for over 20 years. This particular show with the name American Indian Living, I want to say it started in, somewhere around 2002. So we're talking 14,
10: oh, wow.
2: 15 years.
10: That's so nice.
2: Yeah.
10: So do you guys attract the younger audience or like a more older audience?
2: It's a great question, though. Health radio in general tends to attract usually an older audience. And the reason for it, most people would say, is because younger people, they usually take their health for granted.
10: Mm.
2: So the saying in public health is we talk about younger people sometimes feeling like they're immortal and they can eat anything they want, keep any hours they want. But as you get older, you realize you can't do that.
10: Okay.
2: So I generally find more interest if I'm speaking in a community, for example, from individuals who are older rather than individuals who are younger. But all of us try to do programming, both on the radio and in real life, if you want to call it that, where we attract that younger audience. Because, for example, Mia, if you get serious about your health today, that is going to help you live longer for the rest of your life and live better, right?
10: Yeah. Actually, it's funny that you bring that up because I'm vegan.
2: Really?
10: Yeah. And not a lot of people my age are like vegan. And they're like, oh my gosh, like what's wrong with you? Like you need to eat meat. And even my parents, they're like you're not eating meat? Like why? But I think that now that the millennials are coming up, I feel like more of us are trying to buckle down about our health. And, you know, a lot of people have like weight issues, I guess, at my age, and they want to like kind of not be overweight. So they want to be healthy. They want to be looking good, feeling fresh, young, beautiful. And then like, so a lot of people are doing things like waist training and becoming vegan. Like I know there's now vegan menus at certain restaurants, which is really cool. Cause I think like maybe 20 years ago, if you saw a vegan menu, you're like, what the heck? We're at the wrong place. Like we need to go get a burger.
2: Now this is dangerous. You're, you know, you're talking to people who are listening on 150 different stations and you're talking with a doctor about you being on a vegan diet. How do you know I'm not really into the paleo diet and I'm going to be telling you, you need to eat a bunch of meat. Do you know anything about how I eat?
10: No.
2: You want to guess?
10: I feel like, I think you eat meat. You eat meat, right?
2: I've actually been a vegan since I've been in medical school.
10: Oh my gosh, are you serious?
2: No, I'm serious.
10: That
2: I'm
10: is
2: totally
10: so crazy.
2: Serious. And in fact, the book that they're giving out here, the new book that I and a few other doctors have written, 30 Days to Natural Blood Pressure Control, there we tell about how the vegan diet is the best diet for preventing high blood pressure, preventing diabetes, and controlling high blood pressure.
10: Yeah, and to add on to that, like losing weight, like personally.
2: No, you're right.
10: Yeah.
2: Have you lost weight yourself?
10: Definitely.
2: How much have you lost?
10: I was 180. Like
2: 180?
10: 180, and now I'm 140. But on top of that, I joined wrestling, so I lost a lot of weight through that. But just on the vegan diet alone, I lost, 80. I went to 160. I went to 160, so that was 20 pounds just eating fruits, vegetables, and no dairy, no animal products, just stuff like that.
2: Now, and I'll be honest with you. This is what I tell people in Indian country. I say, I don't know, honestly, of any indigenous peoples that historically were vegan. But if you look at a lot of the anthropologic literature, most tribes were largely vegan. They ate lots of plant foods. I mean, they would have some wild game or some fish. But their diet, the foundation of their diet was largely vegan. Now, is that what you found in your research as well?
10: I feel like a lot of things that we ate were like corn, like that's very common, squash. And I think what made people think that meat is part of who we are, a lot of Native Americans associate meat with being a part of being Native American. So like if I go back to the reservation and my grandma cooks a meal, like she's like, oh, like, why aren't you eating? And then I'll be eating a salad or some pita chips with some like with hummus or something.
2: Okay, right.
10: And she'll be like, that's not food. So it's kind of funny to think about like how they think that certain lifestyle like of eating meat is just the way to live. And so when they see something different, they're like, what is that? They're intrigued, but at the same time, they're kind of not with it, I guess you can say.
2: Well, I'm excited about meeting you, Mia, and we don't have to chase you away. We've got more time in the show. I think you've captured my attention, and I'm assuming you've captured the attention of our listeners. We're going to be back with more from Mia Magdaleno, and she's, I think, perhaps got some more questions for me.
10: Definitely.
2: And, oh, she does. Okay. So I'm in the hot seat on today's edition of American Indian Living, and we've been featuring TANF and some of the good things they've been doing. One of the things they've done is they've brought people like Mia Magdaleno and other Native young people here to NCAI. We've got more to come. Stay tuned. Dr. David DeRose and Mia Magdaleno, we will be back after a few words. Stay tuned.
11: 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If you have questions or comments about today's pre-recorded broadcast, please call 1-800-775-HOPE. 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
14: 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Here again is Dr. DeRose.
10: Hello, everyone. How are you guys doing? We're back, and I'm going to teach Dr. DeRose how to use Snapchat. So he told me that he's never used Snapchat before, which is insane to think that someone's never used Snapchat before. So we're going to take a selfie.
2: Okay, so Mia here, she's trying to bring me into the next, give me this quantum leap into the millennial world, if you will.
10: Okay, so should we do a video or a picture?
2: It may be safer to do a picture.
10: Okay. Well, I think, okay, there used to be filters, but there was literally an update just this morning.
2: Okay, now you remember this is radio, so no one can see what we're doing right now.
10: Oh, okay, you're right. Okay.
2: Okay.
10: So we're going to take a picture.
2: Okay. Ready? Okay, so we're getting a selfie here. Okay.
10: Oh my gosh, here, you take it?
2: Oh, I'm going to take it?
10: Yeah, because okay. I feel like you always look better if you're not taking it.
2: Oh, I see. So you're more concerned about you looking good than me.
10: Wait, like my hair looks really crazy right now.
2: Okay.
10: Okay. You messed up.
2: Okay, I messed it. I took it at the wrong time.
10: Okay, so there's no filter, so we just got to like
2: we got to try to look our best.
10: Yeah.
2: Okay.
10: Okay, so we just took a Snapchat. It's first ever Snapchat.
2: Okay, so how is this a Snapchat? So you were already in some app called Snapchat?
10: Yeah.
2: And so this now went up into cyberspace, so
10: yeah.
2: to speak?
10: It's for 24 hours, and, you know, people who add you get to see that.
2: But it's a pre-recorded show, so who's going to see it? It's not going to – this show isn't airing
10: right now.
2: Right. So I'm really not that far behind because I'm not using Snapchat.
10: Yeah.
2: Okay, listen, let's get refocused here. Mia is trying to help me out, but I know you folks are interested in – the next generation of native leaders in Indian country, and Mia's one of those people. She's interested in broadcasting and television journalism, and she's getting some hands-on experience captaining the ship. In fact, as we were coming back from the break, if you were surprised not to hear my voice when the announcer said, and here's Dr. DeRose, Mia had already told me, she said, could I introduce it? So this will be in her – I'm sure it will be in your resume.
10: At least
2: for the next year or two. But once you get all those big credits, you say, well, I don't even remember American Indian Living, right?
10: No, honestly, this is really cool. And I feel like this is definitely – because it's my like first time being on the radio, I feel like this is definitely going to be something I remember.
2: Okay, good deal.
10: Yeah.
2: And so she's going to save the MP3 and have it mounted. You say, Dr. DeRose, you're really out of touch. What will mounting an MP3 do, right? Okay, well, let's talk a little bit more back to health and back to you and your vision, because I actually, just to be honest with you, I think you're an inspiration to many Native youth. I mean, you're taking an interest in really in broad tribal-based things. You're not just playing video games today or what. You're actually here at the National Congress of American Indians rubbing shoulders with tribal leaders.
10: Yeah.
2: What does that feel like?
10: Honestly, it's so inspiring to see people my age and some people younger or a little bit older than me just doing such big things and impacting their world. And I know definitely as I grew up, my parents always told me to try and get an education and then bring it back to the reservation and try to better where you grew up from. And I thought that was just really inspiring because what I was told as I grew up, like it was put into words and it was put into action, actually. Mm-hmm. And my mom always tells me, like, actions speak louder than words.
2: Uh-huh.
10: So I definitely think that this is such a great opportunity. So
2: That's great.
10: Yeah.
2: And your story is perfect because when we had folks on at the initial segment of this show with TANF, Temporary Assistance for Native Families, they were sharing with us about that program, and they actually talked about the real exciting thing as far as preventive strategies. So it's not just helping needy families in Indian country, but it's working with youth like yourself and giving them skills, giving them opportunities. And this is I mean, you're like a perfect yeah. illustration of what we were just talking about at the beginning of the show. Now, here's the other thing that we have to talk about. And again, I'll let you turn the tables if you need to on me. But I do a lot in Indian country. I'm heard on 150 stations, something like that. And I meet a lot of people. I travel around, speak in different venues. I don't meet a lot of First Nation peoples who are vegan. Now, I do have some friends who are, but many of them, just like you were sharing about your family, feel like you've got to eat meat.
10: Yeah. Actually, I've got a funny story.
2: Tell me.
10: Okay, so one time me and my grandfather were walking down at the park, and we were just, you know, having a little stroll after before we got dinner, and then he stopped me, and I was just like, what? He's like, wait, look. And I was like, what? I was wondering what he was pointing to. He grabbed a piece of grass, and he grabbed it. He was like, look, dinner. And I was just like, oh my gosh, like, I'm vegan, but that's not what I eat. Like, my family's always just joking with me and saying, like, oh, like, you know, lettuce. And you're on the lettuce diet. And even my friends, they're just like, oh, let's go to the lettuce line and during lunch, because, like, they have, like, salad lines or whatever. So I think that's pretty funny.
2: So there's not a big group of your friends who are vegan?
10: No, actually, I get a lot of people, like, they're really interested when they find out that I am vegan, especially when I go out, like I go to get dinner or something with some friends, and then like the waiter will be like, oh, you're vegan? And I'm like, yeah. And then a lot of people will be like, oh, what is that like? And it's just really cool because you just like you're able to inform other people. And I think a couple of times when I got into deep conversations with someone on why I was vegan, I convinced them to either go vegan or vegetarian.
2: Okay, wow, wow. Well, now, do me a favor. Make sure you pick up a copy of the book, 30 Days to Natural Blood Pressure Control.
10: Definitely.
2: They're giving them out free here.
10: Definitely.
2: Okay?
10: At
2: least that's what they told me. And if you want me to sign it, I'll sign it for you.
10: Yeah.
2: If you've heard enough of me and seen enough of me after the interview here, just cross my name off the book and enjoy it without, okay? Sometimes I have this, you know, self-deprecating humor, we call it. Kind of putting myself down a little bit.
10: I think we're all a little like that.
2: We're all a little bit like that. Okay. So, so let's come back to this whole thing about diet and stepping out of the mold. So you're somebody who, for some reason, and I want to hear about it, why did you decide to go on a vegan diet?
10: Well, I'm coming for you

0: as a creator, anything like that. And I ended up, while I was there, coming to believe there was a creator, there was a God, and he was interested in my life.
1: Yeah.
0: And as I started to look at things from that perspective, I ended up reading a variety of things, including some health books that were based on that premise. And I think it was this connection. I've got to take care of my health, that I got interested in a healthier lifestyle. And I ended up first becoming a vegetarian. So I was what doctors today would call a lacto-ovo-vegetarian.
1: Okay.
0: So I would be eating some dairy products, and I have some eggs, things like that. But I got rid of all the flesh foods, all the, you know, the red meat, the chicken, the poultry, all that stuff.
1: Yeah.
0: When I finished college, so now I'm a vegetarian, finish college, go to medical school, I'm learning more about microbiology.
1: So
0: I'm learning about disease. And I'm learning about dairy products and how they can actually have all kinds of disease-causing organisms.
1: Yeah.
0: So I'm still drinking milk, though. So I say, well, I've got to start sterilizing my milk. Now, Mia, do you know how to sterilize milk?
1: Actually, quick fact about milk.
0: Yeah.
1: It's actually mixed, infused with, like, blood from the cow because they're so cruel with it. Like, it's so disgusting to think. And the reason why, like, we don't see the red is because they bleach it, which I didn't find out until, like, a little bit before I came vegan, and that's definitely disgusted me from milk.
0: Okay.
1: And then also the cheese, it's like milk, like the fat of milk. Take that that fat and mm-hmm. they make it into cheese. And I think that's so disgusting. It's so nasty.
0: Okay, well I didn't make all those connections. I wasn't maybe not quite as advanced as you were at that age, but I'm getting concerned about the disease in dairy products. So I'm buying the milk, and then while I'm studying my medical classes, I'm boiling the milk. That's how you sterilize it.
1: Okay.
0: And if you've ever boiled milk, it's very easy to scorch the milk, you know, burn it on the bottom, or for the milk to boil over. And so as I'm having all these problems sterilizing the milk, one day I think I just asked the question, well, what do I need this for anyway?
1: Yeah.
0: And so I just, you know, got that out of the program, got the eggs out, and as a medical student, now I'm on a vegan diet. And I actually found, now I was changing some other things too, I was getting more exercise, but I used to have lots of digestive health issues as a young person. I mean, even 8-10 years of age, I can remember having real bad abdominal problems.
1: Yeah.
0: Those virtually all went away when I got on a healthier diet, started exercising. I lost some weight too. You look at me right now, I'm not a big guy, but I was carrying some extra pounds, and those just vanished when I got on that better lifestyle.
1: That's really good. And honestly, like, you have really nice skin, and I don't know how old you are, but I feel like you'd tell me, like, a really old age, and then I'd be like, you don't look that old. And
0: okay.
1: Then,
0: well, just think however old you want me to be so, you know, you can compliment me instead of saying, Dr. DeRose, you're only 35?
1: Wait, how old are you?
0: I'm older than 35.
1: I feel like you're 40.
0: I'm older than that. Okay, so we'll take that as a compliment.
1: So
0: okay?
1: We're going to just say veganism helps you age less.
0: Okay.
1: I would say.
0: One of the things that really ages you, and this was something also that I was fortunate never to have gotten involved with, is addictive tobacco use.
1: Oh, definitely.
0: So we're not, I don't know of anyone who studied ceremonial use, but these folks that, you know, are smoking a pack or two or even a half a pack a day,
1: That's
0: insane. Really ages the skin, no question about it. And you look very young, too.
1: Oh, thank you.
0: Yeah, I don't know how old you are, but.
1: Take a guess.
0: Well, you look younger than 20.
1: Yeah, I am younger than 20. Take a guess, like a number.
0: A number?
1: Yeah.
0: How about 17?
1: Yes! Oh my gosh!
0: Right?
1: High five!
0: Okay.
1: You got it.
0: Well, now you gave me a clue. You said it was a group of 14 to 18-year-olds.
1: Oh, you're right.
0: Yeah,
1: you're right.
0: So I can't, you know, I as a physician, we have to be perceptive, but we've also got to be good listeners, okay?
1: That's really cool, yeah.
0: It's also important for radio hosts.
1: Oh, okay.
0: Okay, so if you're hosting your own show, make sure you listen to your guest.
1: Okay, definitely.
0: Don't be so focused on what you're going to say next that you don't listen. Now, are you going to answer my question about how you became a vegan?
1: Okay, the moment of truth, the moment of honesty, why Mia Magdaleno became vegan. So, honestly, I was just watching videos. Like, I was doing a project for my science class, and I was just like, oh, like, let me just do veganism because it looks like the easiest thing. Like, I mean, like, it's not something I would ever do because that's insane. Like,
0: oh, you had no plans to do this?
1: No.
0: Really?
1: Yeah, I was like, this is honestly, like, like, they're crazy for doing that. I honestly don't know how they're, like, living.

0: And so I did more research and I got into it and I realized, oh my gosh, this is so disgusting.
1: You mean it's disgusting to be a vegan?
0: No, it's disgusting to be a meat eater and a dairy consumer and
1: wow.
0: any animal products. So I watched like videos and I, like I told you about the bleaching of the milk, how they use fat milk to make cheese. And I watched the slaughtering videos. Like I literally, it broke my heart. So I was like, I need to be vegan. And I like jumped the gun. I wasn't like, oh, let me do vegetarian. Like I went full on and I was like, I'm not eating meat ever again.
1: Wow. We got to hear more of this story. I know you're on a tight schedule because other things are happening for you, but can we keep you for 10 more minutes
0: Definitely.
1: And finish out the show?
0: Yeah.
1: Okay. We've got to step away for a break. I'm Dr. David DeRose, Mia Magdaleno. Actually, she's been trying to pull the mic out of my – no, she hasn't been doing that, but she's getting some experience as a radio host and also telling us, I think, some engaging stories. We'll be back with Mia for our final segment of American Indian Living. Don't go away. We will be right back.
2: 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That's 1-800-775-4673. We'll be right back after this.
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12: 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Here again is Dr. DeRose.
0: And we're back. Hey, guys. So you better turn that radio up because you're with Mia and Dr. DeRose. We're going to get back on the topic of veganism and how it's shaped how we view meat eaters.
1: Okay, now, listen, you're doing a great job. I mean, you're already getting more experience. That second intro was better than the first one.
0: Yeah, I thought so, too. Okay. I was less nervous. I feel like my nerves are coming down.
1: Okay, good, good. Yeah. So, Mia Magdaleno, if you are just joining us, she's a young lady, 17-year-old Navajo young lady who's been living in Southern California.
0: Yeah.
1: She's got a vision to go back to Indian country, give back, share her talents, make a difference in broadcasting, radio, television. Doesn't know exactly where it's all going, but that's your career interest, right?
0: Mm-hmm. Honestly, I think that I want to bring it more to the city.
1: Rather than,
0: I mean, like, because I feel like, I mean, a lot of people from the reservation know, like, about that, but I feel like I want to bring more attention to this, like, from the city life.
1: Okay, so, like, help, especially reaching out to urban Indians?
0: Yeah, definitely. Like, have you heard about the whole thing with Cheyenne Woodley?
1: Tell me.
0: Okay, so she was protesting in Flint, Michigan for the whole water thing, you know, that's going on, the pipeline.
1: Right, right.
0: And Actually, let me pull it up because I don't really know the exact details.
1: Okay, so while Mia's pulling that up, let me just give you a little bit more background. So Mia and I have been on this this journey together here on the radio show, and we found that we have a number of common points of interest. Not only do we both have interests in radio, and you obviously gathered that over the years listening to American Indian Living, but we also learned, well, I mean, I knew before I started the show that I was a vegan, but I was surprised to hear that Mia has also gone on a animal product free diet. Yes. And has been getting benefits like having lost 40 pounds. Mm-hmm. And feeling better. Is that
0: Definitely.
1: Safe to say?
0: And actually, my acne, because I used to have a really bad acne when I was younger, uh-huh. and it's like cleared up so much. I still have mild acne, but it's not like, whoa, like, what is that on your face?
1: You know? If someone looks at you, they wouldn't think that you have much acne.
0: Really?
1: Yeah.
0: Do you see that, like, when you see me?
1: Not
0: like,
1: much.
0: Really?
1: There's not much there. I mean, I have a lot of patients who have a lot of acne, and you don't have much at all.
0: Yeah, it used to be, like, really bad, like, and it would be worse because, like, I would pick at it, which I know is, like, really bad. But it was just, like, it was so much, and I was like, like, I don't want anyone to see my acne. So I would, like, pick at it, and it would make it worse. But
1: so you noticed the diet improved that.
0: Yeah.
1: And let me see if I understood this, because we were closing out the last segment. You never intended to be a vegan.
0: Yeah.
1: It was a science project?
0: Yes.
1: And the project was people had to go on a different diet? Is that the idea?
0: No, it was just, like, studying why, different effects of diets and how it affected your body and stuff.
1: Uh-huh.
0: And then just, like, the interesting and, like, just helping animals and, like, making sure that they're safe, because I feel like animals just, they have souls too, I guess you can say. Like, I don't know, like, a lot of people are okay. Like, I know sometimes I talked with my Spanish teacher, Mr. Kiefer, and he always tells me, like, oh, like, I don't care what you say, I'm still eating my carne asada burrito. Like, and it kind of makes me sad. I feel like animals,
1: they have feelings too.
0: Yes.
1: Yeah. You know, I'm definitely on the same page with you there. That wasn't my motivation when I was your age, a little bit older, to become a vegan, but it was definitely, you know, on the health level.
0: Yeah.
1: And so we've got this journey, and you're talking to Native youth saying that your experience where you just went on this science project and you chose the vegan diet because it seemed easy, huh?
0: Yeah. And boy, was I wrong.
1: Okay.
0: Honestly, because I love pizza so much. Like, that was my meal every single night. And then not going from that, like, pizza every night to hummus, crackers, and stuff like that. And just really being health conscious on what I'm eating. Mm-hmm. Like, if I go to a restaurant, I can't just, like, get a burrito, because a bean and rice burrito, because the burrito itself, like the tortilla, could have eggs or milk in it.
1: Mm-hmm.
0: And, like, the other day I went out with some friends, and, like, I was like, oh, like, does this have milk, dairy? And then they had to bring, like, an allergy list out. Mm-hmm. And they're like, oh my gosh, you're being so extra right now. And I'm like, guys, I'm vegan, stop. But yeah, so it definitely is a little more complicated, but I feel like in the long run, it's definitely way more worth it. So.
1: Well, that's exciting. Now, you were going to tell us about the Flint water crisis and how I think another young lady inspired you, right?
0: Yes. Okay, so Cheyenne Woodley, she is an actor. So she was arrested on Monday for, like, criminal trespassing. And she was protesting the Dakota Access Pipeline, and she was arrested. And it was so crazy. Like, they told her that she was arrested for trespassing. You know, when violent, too violent?
1: Uh-huh.
0: Like, the riot got too violent, I guess. And
1: I
0: so
1: see.
0: She was arrested for that. And okay. I thought that was so crazy, because someone who was trying to stick up, especially because she's, like, she's really well known. Like, she's not like, oh my gosh, like Selena Gomez, but she's like, she's up there. And it's just so cool to see that she was able to impact some people's lives that way and go on to that reservation and try to be an advocate for them, because, you know, a lot of people have been trying to get their voice out there. And so when she helped, I think she brought a lot of attention to that issue.
1: And why that resonates with you is because you're hoping to use your influence over the years and in the future to bring attention to things that are affecting Indigenous peoples. Is that what I'm reading into it?
0: Yeah. Yeah. And I'm just really interested in, I really enjoy meeting new people and just being able to connect with people and, like, just have a conversation with them and just like communicate.
1: Well, that's what talk radio is.
0: Yeah.
1: Talk radio is, it's a great privilege for me to have interesting guests on the show. So even though my listeners are benefiting from it, I get to meet all kinds of people and learn all kinds of things.
0: Yeah.
1: And sometimes we're actually learning lots of factual material that's can be life-changing. Other times it's talking with people who have inspiring stories.
0: Yeah.
1: Because I meet a lot of people they're 20, they're 30, they're 40, they're 50. They say it's too hard to change. My whole family is doing something. But you're 17.
0: Yeah.
1: None of your friends are on this diet. Your family's not on it. And if a 17-year-old young lady can have the resolve to say, I'm going to get on a diet that's healthier for me, healthier for the planet, more considerate of animals, whatever, you know, reasons we want to go through.
0: Yeah.
1: Anybody could do that.
0: Definitely.
1: But it can be hard, like you're saying.
0: Uh-huh.
1: Let me ask you a question, I'll tell you first, since you don't have to even ask me. I was like you. I had all these foods that I liked that weren't vegan. And if you probably can't tell by looking at me, but three of my grandparents were born in Italy.
0: Mm-hmm.
1: So we ate lots of pizza, too. So a lot of those things with the cheese, all that all went out the door. But even though at first it was hard, I don't miss those things.
0: Yes. I know the other day, like, I was thinking about chicken wings because my brother had it on his Snapchat story. And I was like, like, wings sounds so good right now.
1: Uh-huh.
0: And then the next day we went to this restaurant, Hard Rock Cafe.
1: Okay.
0: And they had, like, this veggie month going on. They had these cauliflower wings. Have you had that before?
1: No.
0: Those are so delicious.
1: They're just made of cauliflower?
0: Yeah, cauliflower. And then the outside is the breading, and it's just so good. And I'm just like, what the heck? They actually tasted like wings, and I really did not expect that. I was just like, this is probably going to be really nasty, but I'm going to try it anyways. And I really enjoyed it. So
1: Great.
0: Actually, I have a question for you.
1: Go for it.
0: Okay, so as a vegan, what's your favorite meal, like your go-to meal?
1: Whoa, my favorite meal.
0: Yeah.
1: I'm on the road a lot,
0: mm-hmm.
1: and one of the things I do eat a lot, since you've mentioned it, is hummus, because
0: it's usually
1: you know, readily available in a lot of, you know, commercial stores. I eat a lot of nut butter,
0: a lot
1: of nuts.
0: That's good.
1: And seeds. And another staple for me is whole grain breads. Of course, I eat lots of fruits and vegetables. Probably the most unusual thing I eat is most people will put lettuce on sandwiches.
0: Oh, okay.
1: I prefer to put raw collard greens. It's kind of has a bite to it.
0: I have to try that one time.
1: Yeah, so when I'm traveling, the lettuce doesn't hold up as well mm-hmm. as kale or collards. So I'll go to the, you know, stop in a grocery store and I'll pick some of that up. And I've really developed a taste for those. And I'll even eat the stems of those things. I mean, again, it's kind of bitter. It's an acquired taste.
0: Yeah.
1: But here's a food science bonus for you. Okay, Mia, you ready for it?
0: Ready.
1: They did a study some years ago. They were looking at the most powerful foods as far as their antioxidants and other what we call phytochemicals.
0: Mm-hmm.
1: And they found these most health-giving of plant foods usually had a bitter taste.
0: Oh, yeah.
1: So when we're educating our sweet tooth, we're actually educating ourselves not to like the most nutritionally powerful foods. We've got to develop our bitter taste, if you will.
0: Like celery?
1: Celery, yeah. I mean, these things, when you eat those plant foods, we're getting all kinds of powerful nutrients. In the book, 30 Days to Natural Blood Pressure Control, another bonus for you, we now know that among those phytochemicals are what are called ACE inhibitory peptides. That means these are natural blood pressure lowering compounds.
0: So
1: for people who have high blood pressure, when they eat the cauliflower or, you know, and other things, they're getting health-giving compounds. They can even actually directly lower blood pressure.
0: Nice.
1: Well, listen, I know you may want to ask me the last question, but we're just about out of time, and I want to ask you one more question.
0: Go ahead.
1: Has being my guest, and actually being the guest host on American Indian Living, has it caused you to lose interest in mass communications?
0: Are you kidding me?
1: Of course.
0: If anything, this has just helped me really want to, like, work harder for this, because this is something that's really cool, like, just talking on headphones, having a normal conversation, and just... It's like, it's kind of weird knowing that a lot of people are going to be listening, but it's kind of cool, like, at the same time, because you get to reach so many people. Yeah.
1: Tremendous, Mia. We got to run.
0: Okay.
1: That was Mia Magdaleno, my special guest for the concluding segments of today's edition of American Indian Living. We want to say for all of you, hopefully today's show has inspired you. If Mia can do it, if I can do it, you can do it too. I don't know what the challenges are in front of you. But for all of us at American Indian Living, I'm Dr. David DeRose wishing you the very best of health.

0: This is KSUV 91.5 Talkeetna.
1: Here's a great passage of Scripture found in Isaiah 59, beginning in verse 1. It says, "Behold, the Lord's hand is not shortened that it cannot save, nor is ear heavy that it cannot hear. But your iniquities have separated you from your God, and your sins have hidden His face from you so that He will not hear." I remember as a kid this Electrolux salesman who came to our house, and when he discovered that my mom already had an Electrolux, he wanted to sell us some attachments. So, with Mom's permission, he came into the house with the latest and the greatest, from fancy little attachments that could reach into tight corners to dirt-busting power heads that could clean up just about any mess you might dump on the carpet. The only problem was that this guy couldn't get any of his electrical power attachments to work when he attached them to our vacuum. So, he started pulling my mom's vacuum cleaner apart, looking for the problem. Blowing on electrical contacts, checking switches, and testing all the connections, trying desperately to figure out what was wrong with our machine. And all the time he was checking things over, my brother and I were killing ourselves laughing because we knew what the problem was. The vacuum cleaner wasn't plugged in. Now, sometimes in life, when we face problems in our spiritual lives, we check everything except the obvious. We want to blame our circumstances. We want to blame our parents. We want to blame everybody and everything except ourselves. But when God seems distant and your prayers appear to be falling on deaf ears and your spiritual life seems weak, maybe it's time to take inventory of your own heart to see if you're still plugged in. Now, I won't try to minimize the influence that other people can have on you or downplay the effect your environment can have, but at the same time, the Bible is pretty clear. When there's a major disconnect, you need to check your heart. After all through Christian history, some of the best examples of faith come from people who lived through really bad situations. So we can't always blame our bad spiritual life on bad circumstances. And the next logical place to check is you. After all, God says the thing that separates you from Him is your sin, not somebody else's. So before you analyze the people around you to figure out what's wrong, like a salesman checking everything but the obvious, just check to see if you're plugged in. In the final analysis, God's not going to hold you responsible for what other people did. The Bible's pretty clear. You won't get billed for someone else's sins, but you will have to face yourself. And I have a hunch that at the judgment seat of God, our excuses are going to seem just a little flimsy. When the salesman finally figured out what was wrong, his face turned red as a beet. But in spiritual matters, the consequences aren't just embarrassment, they're eternal. So it's just a whole lot better to face it now while God is offering complete forgiveness and a brand new life. And I promise you, if you're honest with yourself and you're honest with God, you're going to find that's a much better way to live.

New Zealand is known for its unique and endangered flightless birds. But on August 19, 2015, four very rare takahe, once thought to be extinct, were shot by hunters culling a certain pesky waterfowl. The pūkeko has markings similar to that of the takahe, but there's a significant difference. Takahe don't fly, and the hunters were told to only shoot birds that were flying. That message evidently didn't quite get through, and four of the 300 takahe in existence in the world at that time were killed by hunters who were there to help the environment. It was an absolute debacle. It's important to carefully follow instructions. King Saul lost his kingship because he didn't respect that principle. Told by Samuel the prophet to eradicate the Amalekites, Saul got rid of most of them before blaming the people for not doing God's will and then insisting that he actually had obeyed God. Of course he hadn't, and he knew it. But he convinced himself that mostly obeying was as good as obeying. Samuel said to King Saul in 1 Samuel 15:22, "To obey is better than sacrifice." Obedience to God is the first duty of Christians. To know God's will and to refuse to obey, or like Saul, to mostly obey, is to make yourself God. You're saying, I know what God wants, but I'm choosing instead to go my own way. Jesus didn't die on the cross so we could ignore God's will. He died to show us the importance of fidelity to God. Today, don't make excuses. Obey. Put God first. That's God's will. And it's what develops character and brings joy. When Jesus died on the cross, he gave all. It's a privilege to be able to do the same. John Bradshaw, It Is Written.

0: Centurion, I want the truth. The whole truth about the death of Jesus on the cross. I am the high priest of Israel. I am also a Sadducee, and I do not believe in the resurrection from the dead. How can flesh that has lost life be brought back to life? Such a belief is fantastic, a fallacy based on nothing more than imagination. It is a scientific impossibility.
1: You are entitled to your opinion, sir.
0: And you are a Roman officer and have no preconceived ideas of the Israelite religion. Or have you?